0: Here's the weather forecast for Cape Breton as issued by Environment Canada. I'm Cassie Williams. Mainly cloudy with a chance of showers this evening. Showers beginning near midnight and a risk of thunderstorms as well. Fog patches developing after midnight. Southwest winds 20 kilometers per hour and lows of 17. For tomorrow, cloudy with a chance of showers and a risk of thunderstorms in the afternoon. Fog patches dissipating in the morning. Northwesterly winds 20 gusting to 40 and highs near 21 degrees. And that's a look at your weather.
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Artwork for that song shows a bunch of friends standing along a ridge watching fireworks explode above them in the night sky. And there's something about the tone of that song that just feels like that. From the West Coast, that was Heisla, Jamaican rapper and musician Boslin with Killers. And it captures the essence of what he does best. It's nostalgic and familiar, but somehow fresh and new at the same time. I'm Jared Martineau. This is Reclaimed, your home for Indigenous music here on CBC. And we're going to traverse those territories today. I've got a mix of nostalgic classics and fresh sounds for you, including music from Robbie Robertson, Wolf Saga, and the Garifuna Collective coming up. So stay with me. But first is a very fun collab between two artists that both love to channel the magic of bygone eras, lo-fi sound recording techniques, and buzzed-out vintage vibes. I believe this is the first time they've done that together on a record, and the results are just blissful. Here's Toro y Moi and Unknown Mortal Orchestra with The Medium.

Hello, Sago. This is Robbie Robertson from Six Nations of the Grand River, and you're listening to Reclaimed on CBC Radio.

Up next, screen adaptations of novels can be hit or miss. So when the classic novel 100 Years of Solitude got made into a series in 2024, some fans were worried. We have the backstory next. You're listening to The World.

That was Commotion. Coming up, it's In the Studio from the BBC. Conversations with some of the world's most creative minds.

special thanks to Alex Neve for introducing us to Julian Napoleon and to Chris Wadskow for editorial guidance. Our web producer is Lisa Ayuso. Technical production, Sam McNulty. Senior producer, Nikola Lukšić. Greg Kelly is the executive producer of Ideas. And I'm Nala Ayad.

0: immigration system under control.
1: Carney's message on immigration is all...
2: This government is getting immigration under control.
1: About...
3: We're taking back control on immigration.
1: Control.
4: We've taken back control of immigration. Asylum claims are down by a third. Temporary foreign workers arrivals down by half. And international student arrivals down by 60%. We can now carefully rebuild a sustainable immigration system consistent with Canadian values.
1: It's not just that his government is bringing intake numbers down. Deportations are up. The Canadian Border Services Agency deported more people last year than ever before. They're currently removing about 400 people from the country per week. And this government has passed a new law, giving themselves the power to mass cancel visas and set time limits on asylum claims. The Canadian Association of Refugee Lawyers calls it the most significant rollback of refugee rights in more than a decade.
5: The federal government has taken a very restrictive approach to immigration.
1: This is Avnish Nandar. He's an Edmonton-based lawyer and a spokesperson for Our Alberta Advantage, an advocacy group pushing back against anti-immigrant narratives.
5: There's a major shift. Now immigrants are blamed, they're identified as a problem, and in a very opaque and imprecise manner. Everyone seems to understand that immigration is important, but there's some nebulous immigrant that's the problem, that is taking up too much government services, that is not contributing.
1: From Avnish's perspective, immigrants are being scapegoated, like on housing, for one.
5: We've seen other provinces that had significant in-migration internationally and from other parts of the country where we didn't have housing prices go significantly, including in Alberta.

0: Good morning and welcome to the start of this Friday. And welcome to the start of your information morning for Nova Scotia. I'm Jennifer Ludlow on this side of the glass. Olivia Boutlier is on the other side. Thank you so much for letting us keep you company here on this 14th day of August. We'll take a look at the weather forecast in just a moment. But first, let's check in with Andrew Lamb in the CBC Nova Scotia newsroom. Good morning, Andrew.
1: Morning, Jennifer. How are you?
0: Great. How are you?
1: Good.
0: Nice to chat with you.
1: I know.
0: What's coming up in our local news?
1: Well, a Halifax Council committee has called for a plan to improve financial accountability within the mayor's office and the municipality in general. Premier Tim Houston says a Cape Breton Research Center supports multiple sectors across the province. The province is giving the center funding to help small biomanufacturing companies expand their operations. And four-time Olympian Ellie Black is among the coaches at a summer gymnastics training camp for young gymnasts. We'll have more news at 6:30.
0: Thank you so much, Andrew. And we'll have more on that, the story about the funding from Premier Tim Houston coming up later in the show. Standing by in our CBC studio in Halifax is Matt Brand. He will be here with traffic and weather for the entire province. Good morning, Matt.
2: Good morning, Jennifer. How are you doing this morning?
0: Well, I'm great. It's Friday. How are you?
2: Not too bad. Can't complain. And I'm not sure about your age, but did you happen to watch He-Man or She-Ra when you were growing up?
0: I did not. That is not my age.
2: Okay, well, these are cartoons from the 80s, and one show featured He-Man, the other featured She-Ra. And when I was a kid, I thought, wouldn't it be cool, because they're brother and sister, I thought, wouldn't it be cool if they did like a show together? Today, I feel like Halifax and Sydney are kind of like He-Man and She-Ra.
0: Aw, and I know they were like strong and heroes of some sort, weren't they?
2: Yeah, and He-Man had this sort of power he would hold over his head. This morning, I'm just doing that with Tina's forecast, which we're going to check out right now. And this morning, we can expect a mix of sun and cloud, fog patches on the mainland, a chance for showers this morning, and in Cape Breton, just a slight chance of showers this morning. Then this afternoon for the whole province, we've got a chance for showers and risk of thunderstorms, just a chance. And northwesterly winds are going to be 20, gusting to 40 kilometers per hour with a high of 24 degrees today. Could be a few degrees cooler in Cape Breton. Right now, though, it's 18 degrees on Sable Island. That's our hot spot. 10 at Backrow Point is our cold spot. It's 14 in Sydney and 15 in Misty at the Halifax Stanfield International Airport. And that is your weather for right now.
0: Thank you, Matt. I did notice you said Cape Breton is cooler. Just saying.
2: You know what I meant. Which Cape Breton is cooler, both, you know, figuratively and metaphorically speaking.
0: Thank you, Matt. Looking at our lineup today, we have what you could call an environmentally friendly show ahead for you. Coming up, Ottawa is spending tens of millions of dollars on climate resilience projects. We'll hear more about what those projects will actually look like and whether the spending is enough to resist the forces of climate change. Also, we'll hear from a master's student, Anna McDonald, at Dalhousie University. She's studying what people think about peat harvesting and peat bogs. And then we're heading out to sea to talk about whales. Whale researchers in the North Atlantic are using new technology to verify the presence of whales in nearby waters. Traditional detection includes visual and acoustic methods, but this is a little more like an episode of CSI. Scientists take samples of seawater and test it for whale DNA. Very high tech. And we'll chat with a marine mammal scientist who has been studying whales in northern Cape Breton for more than a decade. And she's going to touch on why we've been seeing some recent rare sightings around our coastline. All of that, plus we'll have our world famous quote of the week. And we're also going to be giving away some tickets to that comedy festival that you may have heard us talking about this week on Information Morning. I'm Jennifer Ludlow, and you're listening to Information Morning for Cape Breton. We hope you'll stay tuned and join us.
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7: This is World Report. Good morning, I'm Natalia Goodwin. in Clacton, England.
6: And I therefore do hereby declare that Nigel Farage is duly elected as the Member of Parliament for the Clacton constituency at this election. Thank you all very much indeed. Thank you.
7: And with that, Nigel Farage won back his seat in Parliament. The by-election results were not even close. Farage won 63% of the vote. The Reform UK leader did not attend the vote count or the declaration following a reported security threat. But his closest competitor, Count Binface, did attend.
8: And I thought to hear the verdict of the Claptonites was the least I could do. And why? Because I've had over 9,000 votes, guys. Does that have anything to do with why he isn't here tonight on a night when they said they thought they'd get over 80%?
7: Farage originally resigned as an MP amid an investigation into alleged financial misconduct. All of the UK's other main parties boycotted the by-election, calling it a political stunt. CBC News has learned that Canada-US Trade Minister Dominic LeBlanc is scheduled to brief the federal government's advisory committee today. LeBlanc will provide an update on Canada-US economic relations and how the negotiations are going. This according to two sources with knowledge who did not want to be identified publicly. The committee serves as a forum where members can develop strategies on how Canada should approach its economic relationship with the US. Colombia's new hard right government is facing mounting criticism over its handling of Monday's powerful earthquake. Reports indicate international aid was turned away in the crucial hours following the disaster. Rescue workers on the ground now accuse the administration of letting politics shape the humanitarian response. CBC's Karen Pauls reports.
9: Jeremy Locke and his aerial recovery crew working around the clock in the rubble of a Cali apartment building.
10: You're praying and hoping so much that you get a response that oftentimes your ears will start playing tricks on you. And
9: looking for survivors, but finding none.
10: Unfortunately, a lot of the victims were elderly or younger children.
9: The disaster has become an early test for President Abelardo de la Espriella, with accusations the government rejected early offers of help from international rescue organizations for ideological reasons. Craig Demelon is a search and rescue volunteer in Pereira.
11: There's basically nothing here. I haven't seen anyone really giving stuff besides locals.
9: Officials confirmed rescue teams from only four countries, Ecuador, El Salvador, the United States, and Israel, were initially allowed in after the 7.4 magnitude quake that killed hundreds and left many missing. Colombia's foreign minister, Omar Bula, denies politics played a role.
12: No hemos excluido absolutamente.
9: We work with countries without any ideological or political consideration, he says, and we accept and dearly appreciate their help.
12: De manera encarecida.
9: About 60 members of an independent Mexican rescue team, the Aztec Moles, are now in Cali, arriving directly from Venezuela to assist. One of them saying, I just spoke to the authorities and told them to stop being stupid, stop being colorblind, stop the stupidity of politics, and that we all work together. But it may be too late. Many communities are now turning from search and rescue to recovery. Karen Pauls, CBC News, Winnipeg.
7: More than 100 wildfires are burning across British Columbia, forcing nearly 19,000 people from their homes. In hard-hit regions like the Okanagan, summer tourism is taking a heavy toll. As CBC's Helen Pike reports, local business owners are watching summer revenue vanish.
13: In the morning, smoke. The afternoon, clear blue skies. And just beyond the water and sand of Penticton Beach, fire crews still working to bring the Bald Range wildfire under control. This is the uncertainty hitting tourism in the Okanagan. Kelsey Hoy owns Tickleberries, a local ice cream shop. Her beachside locations are smoked out, and fewer customers are walking by downtown.
14: Obviously, it's the right thing to do, but then from the business standpoint, you are just devastated.
13: Summer tourism here is becoming less of a sure thing. Businesses can't depend on it to make or break their year anymore. Without permission to enter Summerland, business owners anxious to get back to parched vineyards are still on the outside looking in. Christine Coletta is the co-owner of Okanagan Crush Pad Winery.
15: If we can't get in and open the tasting room and get our staff back in place, we're going to miss seeing thousands of people from now until the end of October.
13: one step getting things moving again.
16: Highway 97 has opened.
13: Fire Information Officer Aaron Catterall echoes messaging from Drive BC. The key artery is accessible only for set hours, treated as a through route. Reduced speeds, no stopping, no exits. And even that could change at a moment's notice as the wildfire continues to burn. Helen Pike, CBC News, Penticton.
7: New Brunswick's provincial tree is becoming the latest victim of last summer's record-breaking drought. Across the province, balsam fir trees are turning red, drying out and dying. As CBC's Danielle McReady reports, the die-off threatens both Canada's lumber industry and Christmas tree exports.
17: A little bit discouraging.
18: Peter McKeel has all kinds of trees on his 50-acre woodlot west of Fredericton. Spruce, ash, and fir. But in June, he started noticing his healthy balsam firs were turning red. And now he's lost over 100 trees that could have grown into good lumber for his sawmill.
17: They're still dying. There's another one down in there, and they seem to be dying from the bottom up.
18: The red trees come as no surprise to University of New Brunswick professor Anthony Taylor.
19: Balsam fir is sensitive to warm, dry conditions and will shut off photosynthesis like fairly early.
18: He's been researching the impacts of climate change on the province's forests for years and points to similar die-offs following hot, dry summers in 1986 and 2018.
19: That disadvantaged many of these fir to potential other things that may also be bothering the fir, like will it be pathogens or insects in the ecosystem?
18: The balsam makes up about 20% of all the trees in New Brunswick. McKeel says continued die-offs will have an impact on his revenue, but also the ecological diversity of his lot.
17: Well, with climate change, the fir here are doomed.
18: For Taylor, the red trees are a bellwether of humans' impact on a changing climate.
19: And we're not mitigating climate change fast enough. And so as a consequence, these are the sorts of things that we're going to continue to see.
18: And if the species can't adapt, it will likely disappear. Danielle McReady, CBC News, Fredericton.
7: An American missionary has been released in Niger after being held captive for 9 months. Kevin Rideout was kidnapped outside of his home in the capital of Niamey back in October. The missionary organization he worked for says he was released from captivity and is in the good health care of the U.S. And finally, for a century, Royal Canadian Legion halls have been known as spaces for veterans, but branches across the country are opening their doors to younger members, even those without military backgrounds. As part of a drive to secure their future, new members can now join for free. CBC's Emma Godmere explains.
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21: Bright yoga mats rolled out on old floorboards, surrounded by military mementos. It's all part of the charm that keeps 37-year-old Hannah coming back.
22: It's just a wonderful place to be. It's very warm.
21: For the past century, legions have largely been hubs for veteran support and Remembrance Day ceremonies, community suppers, and celebrations of life. That's still the case, says Nejma Bond, national spokesperson for the Royal Canadian Legion, but branches are needing to expand.
23: This is really like a transition time for the Legion, where what we traditionally do will be maintained, but also we look forward to seeing more growth and more new things and ways to adapt to the world around us.
24: 10 years ago, we only had 29 members. Another 2 or 3 months, we wouldn't be alive, but then we evolved.
21: Dennis Mills of Ontario's Bala Legion says becoming an accessible destination for people of all ages was the key.
24: Now we are a place where we have affordable dinners on Friday night, we have concerts, and we've opened the doors to everyone.
21: The Bala Legion even hopes to soon provide affordable housing units and a medical center. For now, the pitch to new members is straightforward.
24: We need you if we're going to keep this service to the community healthy and alive and vibrant.
21: Emma Godmere, CBC News, Ottawa.
7: And that's the latest national and international news from World Report. I'm Natalia Goodwin.

0: Good morning. I'm Jennifer Ludlow in Cape Breton, and welcome to Information Morning for Nova Scotia. So peat bogs store a lot of carbon, but harvested peat is also a popular soil amendment for gardens. A researcher at Dal looks into public perceptions about peat. Also, new funding for the Vachuren Centre in Sydney. And on the party line, we start the day in Lewisburg. Well, good morning and welcome to Friday. Standing by, we have Andrew Lamb with news headlines. Good morning, Andrew.
1: Morning, Jennifer. Well, a company that wants to build some of Nova Scotia's largest wind farms and a green hydrogen production facility needs to submit more information to the province before it can move forward with one of its projects in Guysborough County. Nova Scotia's total building permits were down 27% in the first half of the year compared to the same period last year. A provincial analysis says it's the fastest decline among the provinces. And Josh Hoffman will tell us about how Halifax bookstores are getting a boost from this summer's blockbuster film adaptation of The Odyssey. Full newscast at 6:30.
0: Thank you, Andrew. Sounds good. And I believe we have Matt standing by. Matt, are you still around here now good to give us some weather?
2: I'm still here, ready to go, Jennifer. Good morning. And we just want to shout out a friend of our show, Don in New Salem. He was telling me there was thunder up his way in Cumberland County overnight, so could be some wet roads there this morning. And right now we've got some overcast skies across most of the province. So this morning we can expect a mix of sun and clouds with morning fog patches on the mainland. A chance for showers this morning, just a slight chance in Cape Breton. But this afternoon, we've got a chance for showers and a risk of thunderstorms with northwesterly winds at 20, gusting to 40 with a high of 24. And yes, a little cooler in Cape Breton today. Right now, it's 13 in New Salem, 16 in New Waterford, and 15 degrees on the new bridge.
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0: And we thank you for listening to CBC in Nova Scotia. And now it's time for The Party Line, your connection with communities.
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0: Today on The Party Line, we start the day in Lewisburg. Our volunteer correspondent is Paul Gartland. Good morning, Paul.
7: Good morning. How are you, Jennifer?
0: Great. How are you?
7: Doing quite well. Thank you very much.
0: What's it like in Lewisburg this morning?
7: It's actually clear. Everything is still wet from the rain last night, mm-hmm. but it's a nice clear morning.
0: Oh, nice. A nice day to visit Lewisburg, perhaps.
7: It's always a good day to visit Lewisburg.
0: Of course.
7: I had to say that.
0: Of course you do. What happened around? I know you're just wrapping up from Crab Fest. Did you have lots of visitors then?
7: Yeah, as we usually do, the Crab Fest was quite busy. We had great deal on crab dinners, of course. Those were all sold out by around 2, so the gates open at 12. Crab dinners are usually all gone by 2, 2.30, so a repeat this year. We had a two-night event this year. We haven't had a two-night Crab Fest in a number of years, so one of the local not-for-profits decided that they would like to help out, and they threw the second night, the Friday night, in as part of that. So it was a little bit of an extended Crab Fest this year. We had eight musical acts, I believe, over the two-night period. So lots of entertainment, lots of crab. We ended up with a power outage that kind of threw a wrench in the entertainment for a little bit, but it was restored fairly quickly, and on we went. So Crab Fest was a success. The 32nd version of Crab Fest. So
0: wow,
7: still going strong.
0: Mm-hmm. You mentioned you had a lot of entertainment, and speaking of entertainment, what's going on at the Lewisburg Playhouse?
7: So at the Playhouse, every Wednesday this summer, there's a performance called By Wind and Water, and it tells the story of how the sea has impacted Cape Breton through song. So that's Wednesdays, 7 p.m. at the Playhouse, and that features Matt Earhart, Ella Dubinsky, Robert Kerrigan. So lots of songs, stories, and a few fiddle tunes, too. So only a few Wednesdays left to catch that show at the Playhouse if you are in Lewisburg. And again, always a good time to visit Lewisburg. Just if you want to go to the Playhouse, it's got to be a Wednesday.
0: But what if you want to go to the Fortress?
7: Fortress is open all the time. A few interesting things coming up for August. Lots left to do. Lots of summer left. Tomorrow, they're celebrating Acadian Day, and they're going to have a traditional Acadian Titimau procession with noisemakers. They're doing Acadian history tours, and late in the afternoon, there's live music at the Storehouse Tavern by Mr. Duo. If you can't make it tomorrow, towards the end of the month, on August 25th, that is the annual Fête de Saint-Louis from 11 till 5. And the Fête de Saint-Louis is one of the Fortress's annual celebrations honoring St. Louis, King of France, and the patron saint of France. So lots of celebrations surrounding that, lots of musket demonstrations, cannon demonstrations, field music, and so on. And to wrap up the month, just before the kiddos head back to school, Parka's annual sleepover is happening on the 29th. If you want to unwind under the stairs, you can head to the Fortress on the 29th, and they'll have treasure hunting, a dance party, lots of activities for the entire family. So still lots left to do at the Fortress as well. Squeeze every minute out of the summer.
0: Honest to goodness, right? And yeah. There's a race coming up this weekend.
7: There is. Tomorrow is a busy weekend, Lewisburg. Tomorrow, the 30th annual Race Through Time is happening. It starts on the main street of Lewisburg. It goes through the Fortress and returns to the downtown of Lewisburg. And that is part of the Race Nova Scotia series. And we get runners from around the world. In years past, we've had runners from as far away as Australia. So it really is an international event. The Race Through Time is always a great one to either take part in or cheer the racers on.
0: And which will you be doing?
7: I will be cheering the racers on.
0: Well, Paul, as always, thank you for joining us this morning.
7: No problem.
0: Paul Gartland is our party line correspondent for Lewisburg and area. Coming up to 20 minutes after 6 o'clock on your Friday morning, we will have our local news coming up at 6:30. So the Premier was in Cape Breton yesterday. He was at Cape Breton University to announce the government is giving $600,000 to the Veshuren Centre, originally known as the Veshuren Centre for Sustainability and Energy and the Environment. The centre helps small business. Beth Mason is the executive chair, and she told the CBC's Ethan Hunt how the money will be used.
4: Yeah, we can see a lot of stainless steel, a lot of infrastructure, so parts of contribution to that to try and get the plant running for our SME companies, partly for adding training because you need people to run these things, and we're not really training people to run this kind of new facility, and, you know, partly supporting what we do with our SMEs to grow their business. So, yeah, it's a big contribution.
6: And how big is this for you guys? How significant is this funding?
4: Well, this follows on original funding from the province and ACOA. Like, this whole plant is $60 million. And so, you know, these are big contributions towards getting something like this built. You know, if a private company built something like this, all of our clients wouldn't get a look in. that because we, you know, stack fund, as we said, provincial, federal, program dollars, private investment, and loan capital, that we can make this available to all our clients.
6: So how is this going to affect your guys' day-to-day? Is more equipment going to be added, more staff? How is this going to work?
4: Yeah, so we actually tried to automate as much as we could because the vessels run 24/7. So it needs a lot of people if you don't have automation. And so, you know, basically it will have more people but higher levels of expertise. Yeah.
6: And so higher expertise, what do you kind of mean by that?
4: Oh, you need instrumentation, engineering, process engineering, operators to actually manage the system, senior fermentation staff who know what the bugs are doing in those vessels and how to fix it if it's not. And all kinds of skill sets coming together.
0: Beth Mason is the executive chair of the Verschuren Center. It's receiving $600,000 from the province. And Premier Tim Houston explained why the province chose to invest this money.
8: We're always looking for opportunities to support groups that are doing good things and have big potential. And the research that's happening here, the innovation that's happening here, and just the additional push we get. So it's an investment from the provincial government. Then they have the federal government support coming there. So you have two levels of government investing in this. And then the Verschuren Center can take that and then push it further, you know, bringing new companies on board. Lots of innovation happens here. There's lots of good things coming out of here. We're always looking for ways to create jobs, grow our economy, make things happen in communities. And the Verschuren Center does that. So we're pleased to be able to support them in their efforts. And the payoff, the multiplier effect, will be significant for Nova Scotians.
6: Right. So you said about those good things. What are the kind of benefits that the Verschuren Center has for Nova Scotians?
8: Well, the research that's happening here is kind of across the spectrum in agriculture. In, you know, there's the applications that can be used in manufacturing. So they're coming up with ideas. They're researching. They're developing them. That's innovation. So in our province, our economy, our traditional industries, fishing, farming, forestry, always going to be a big part of our economy, always looking for ways to innovate, do things a little more efficiently, gear that's a little stronger. That all is driven by innovation in biotechnology. So it's important for our traditional industries, but it's also a new industry in and of itself, creating new products that didn't exist before, taking existing products, making them stronger, making them, giving them more applications. That's innovation that is powerful. And we have a lot of bright minds in this province, a lot of really dedicated people who are doing good things, and they're doing good things with the help of organizations like the Verschuren Center. So we're happy to support them.
6: What is it about biomanufacturing that makes the province interested?
8: There's just so many different raw materials that can be used for different things. You might say, you know, somebody might think, well, that's not a useful thing, it has no applications, but somebody working in biotechnology can take that and add it to something else and you have something. So this is all stuff that it's important to communities, it's important to growing our economy, but it's giving opportunities. It's giving opportunities for those that are researching in this space, those that are creating innovation, to pursue career opportunities here in Nova Scotia and build the next big thing right here from a lab like this.
0: Premier Tim Houston talking about the province's investment in a research center at Cape Breton University. The province is giving $600,000 to the Verschuren Center, and the federal government matched that investment. All right, Matt, are you standing by?
2: Oh, yeah. Keep an eye on the skies this morning and lots of overcast skies out there at the moment. However, looking at some webcams, Bedeck, Backer Point, and Iona, we've got some stunning sunrises in those places. So if you hurry, you can still see them. But we should all get a taste of the sun today. And looking at Tina's forecast, this morning we can expect a mix of sun and cloud with morning fog patches. On the mainland, we've got a chance for showers, just a slight chance of showers on the island. Then this afternoon, for the whole province, we've got a chance for showers with a risk of thunderstorms. And northwesterly winds are going to be 20, gusting to 40, with a high of 24, more like 21 in Cape Breton.
9: Matt, I have a question for you. It's Olivia here.
2: Yes.
9: Did you know why couldn't the pasta get into his apartment?
2: Why couldn't the what get into their apartment?
9: The pasta.
2: the past of why can't the past get into their apartment? I don't know, Olivia. This is coded with a dad joke. But why,
9: I couldn't help myself.
2: Why couldn't the past get into its apartment?
9: You know, keys.
2: Oh my gosh.
9: You get it though?
2: Yeah, I do get it. Oh, okay. I'm a big Gnocchi fan. My son's a big Gnocchi fan.
9: Me too. I call my son Gnocchi Boy. I actually have a shirt that says Gnocchi Boy on it.
2: Oh, nice. I love it, but I don't love making it. I like to get, got to go to a restaurant to get my Gnocchi.
9: Yeah. Yeah, and I buy store-bought if I do like. Anyways, how about some music?
2: Sounds
9: we'll
2: good.
9: We'll chat to you later, Matt. Thanks.
2: Bye.
9: All right. So we got off the rails there talking about Gnocchi, but the Mi'kmaq Summer Games are now underway in Sabaganagadi First Nation, and Morgan Toney will be performing as part of it on Tuesday the 18th. You can see him live at the Arbor at 7 o'clock. It's a free show. So here is Morgan Toney with his song, Jalassi Biskwa.
10: I was taught when I was young, dressed in love and overcome.

0: That's Jalassi Bisquab. I'm Morgan Tony, and you can catch him next Tuesday at the Mi'kmaq Summer Games at Sebaganagadi First Nation at the Arbor. And it's a free show, kicks off at 7 o'clock.
1: Thank you, Olivia. Nice tune there by Morgan Tony. And coming up on Information Morning, peat bog stores a lot of carbon, but harvested peat is also a popular soil amendment for gardens. A Dalhousie University researcher is looking into public perceptions about peat, and we'll have that story coming up. And we're going to introduce you to a 13-year-old who was able to raise $21,000 for Make-A-Wish Canada just a few weeks ago. That was through a hot dog stand and some generous donations. We'll have more on that coming up on Information Morning for Nova Scotia. Time now for your news.
2: This is CBC News serving Nova Scotia. Good morning, I'm Andrew Lamb. Here's what's making news. The head of a committee studying the recent death of a Nova Scotia young person in a motorcycle crash says the province should gather more information about crashes with a view to changing regulations. The youth who died in this crash was not legally permitted to ride a motorcycle. But Dr. Matthew Bose says the tragedy still raises questions about whether more restrictions should be placed on how big a bike rookie riders should be allowed to get on.
3: I would have thought, frankly, that fact would be so obvious that it barely need proving. But when I actually drill down the literature, I think it's a little bit more nuanced than that, actually, which surprised me. But I think that what the committee wanted to do, frankly, was put it to the public and put it to the minister for reflection and study and then see how it might be incorporated into our thinking on safety.
2: Bose says there's not enough data right now to make a final determination, but other jurisdictions limit the maximum size and power of motorcycles that young riders can get on. A Halifax Council committee has called for a plan to improve financial accountability within the mayor's office and the broader municipality. The Finance Committee has voted to have the Chief Administrative Officer develop corrective measures. This comes after a recent audit found $111,000 in transactions handled by Mayor Andy Fillmore's office did not comply with municipal policies. The audit prompted the city's Auditor General to refer the matter to the RCMP. Fillmore did not take part in the committee's discussion, citing concern of conflict of interest. But the approved motion includes amendments from the mayor that broaden the scope of the plan to cover not only his office, but the entire municipality. A public transit system that serves communities between Digby and Kings counties is getting government funding for major upgrades. Tidal Transit is getting $8 million from Ottawa and $2 million from the province to buy 6 new buses and to make upgrades to a bus depot. Cody Boyce is the MP for Kings Hants. He says the service plays an important role.
4: It is not easy to run a public transit system outside of HRM, outside of a bigger city, but it's extremely important, even more so, because the distances our residents have to travel for those that don't have access to a vehicle, who need the ability to either get themselves to work, to get themselves to appointments, to be able to get to and from where they need to go, is extremely important. And without Tidal Transit, that just simply wouldn't be available.
2: Tidal Transit is a municipally owned service that's operated since 1981. Alta Gymnastics Club in Halifax is hosting a summer camp for young gymnasts this week. Among the coaches at the camp is four-time Olympian Ellie Black, fresh off her gold medal at the 2026 Commonwealth Games. She's grateful to still be competing and sharing her knowledge with the next generation.
5: For me, I think it's just incredible to still be doing gymnastics at my age, hopefully to inspire the next generation that their gymnastics journey can be whatever they want it to be and not to feel stressed or pressured or rushed and comparing themselves to others because everyone's gymnastics journey is different.
2: Black says she's amazed at how much the sport has grown in Nova Scotia since she started out. And bookstores in Halifax are seeing a boost in business after the success of this summer's blockbuster film adaptation of The Odyssey. Josh Hoffman tells us more.
6: More people are coming into the bookstore Bookmark looking for a copy of The Odyssey ever since the blockbuster film adaptation hit theaters last month. Here's manager Mike Hamm.
7: It's increased interest and sales of books related to The Odyssey, Homer, and the entire oeuvre of mythology. Mythology has always been a great section for us here in the store, but the movie has just exploded everything.
6: Bookmark is one of several stores in the city that say this big screen adaptation of Homer's classic has been a big boost for business. The trend is happening across Canada, according to bookstore chain Indigo. Numbers from the company show there was a 70% increase in sales in 2025 from the year before, and a 40% jump from that so far in 2026. A spokesperson says thousands of people have bought The Odyssey at their stores in Nova Scotia this year, with one in four books being sold since the movie came out. Brandon Forsyth is a category manager with Indigo.
8: The Odyssey has been an incredible boon to sales for all of Homer's works, which is really exciting to see.
6: A spokesperson for Indigo says more Canadians have bought a copy of The Odyssey or The Iliad this year than any of the last 20 years. Josh Hoffman, CBC News, Halifax.
2: And that is your CBC News for Nova Scotia.
1: Thank you, Andrew. It is 35 minutes after 6 o'clock on your Friday morning. I'm Jennifer Ludlow here in Cape Breton, and you're listening to Information Morning for all of Nova Scotia. Up next, time for weather with meteorologist Tina Simkin. Good morning, Tina.
9: Good morning. You've made it through the week.
1: So have you.
9: Yeah, we have. We needed some rain, and we did get some widespread rain across the province, but it wasn't evenly distributed. And we still have some showers across Victoria and Inverness County, and there could be a few sprinkles, say, for Pictou and Antigonish County as well. The clouds are a little bit thicker there. But elsewhere in the mainland, it's those low-level clouds and fog patches. I was just going over some of the rainfall totals, because this is what the thunderstorms can do. So through the valley area, in particular Grand Pré, Kentville, Windsor, we got about 10 to 20 millimeters. That's reported on some of the rain gauges that I was pulling from the Cape Breton Mesonet. Say in northern Nova Scotia, Oxford had 1.6, Upper Kempton around 12 millimeters. From say Halifax along the south shore, anywhere from 1 to 8 millimeters, but Yarmouth reporting about 9.4. Guysborough, New Glasgow, anywhere from say 4 to 12 millimeters, and Sydney only reporting 4 millimeters, but Pleasant Bay about 16 millimeters, and the same is true for Port Hood. So it wasn't evenly distributed. It wasn't a good ground soaking for most, but some of us did get some good rain through the overnight yesterday and through the overnight hours. Still lingering showers in Victoria and Inverness County, but we should see those skies starting to clear from west to east across Nova Scotia throughout the morning. Some of the fog patches are going to be a little bit stubborn and take mid-morning before we start seeing some good clearing. And that clearing is only temporary. So when we do get some sunshine, enjoy it. The clouds will be back this afternoon, and they will bring a chance for showers, even a risk of a thunderstorm. But that's primarily the better chances of that to occur is through northern Nova Scotia, the eastern mainland, right on through to Cape Breton. Elsewhere, there's still a chance. It's not zero, but the better chances for rain are going to be in those areas, mostly eastern Nova Scotia. Temperatures today are going to vary, about 20 degrees along areas of the coast, but inland those temperatures are going to climb up to about 26 degrees with a west to northwesterly wind, 20 at times gusting up to 40 kilometers per hour. It stays mainly cloudy for this evening with a chance of showers and a risk of thunderstorms, but skies should become partly cloudy overnight, so there should be some clearing and stars to be seen. Having said that, there will be fog patches developing, especially away from the coast and low-lying areas, so that will prevent you from stargazing, and the temperatures are going to drop between 8 and 16. For the weekend, if you do have any plans, it looks like things are going to clear up. Temperatures in the mid-20s for highs, cooler along the coast. The same is true for Sunday, but more clouds will be back in the skies, especially in the afternoon. So not a bad forecast. We needed the rain. Too bad it wasn't just be more evenly spread out, but it is what it is.
1: It is what it is. Thanks, Tina.
9: You're welcome.
1: Peat bogs are soggy, buggy, and wet. But for Anna McDonald, they're fascinating. She's a master's student at Dalhousie University, and she's researching what people think about peat harvesting in the Tabasintak Estuary on the Acadian Peninsula in New Brunswick. Anna spoke with Information Morning's Fliss McGregor.
10: Why are peat bogs deserving of your time and effort?
11: They're just an amazing ecosystem. They are so unique in that they are completely waterlogged. They have a high acidity and low oxygen, so they can store this kind of half-degraded plant material, and that becomes what we call peat. They also are home to a lot of really unique and fun animals and plants, like moose, of course, and carnivorous plants, your sundews and your pitcher plants. They just thrive in these environments.
10: Tell me a little bit more about how a peat bog develops.
11: In Canada, most of our peat bogs are sphagnum moss dominated, so that is the main plant material is a moss. And over thousands of years, this moss slowly degrades, as I said, from the acidic, low oxygen environments. They're kept in this half kind of decomposed state, so they're not completely decomposed, but they're also not alive, obviously, and that's how these environments are able to store so much carbon and why they are such effective terrestrial carbon stores. Since the material doesn't degrade fully, you're not releasing all that carbon into the atmosphere, so it's stored under the living moss in the bog squishy portion. Yeah, that's why they're so cool.
10: How prevalent are they in Atlantic Canada?
11: In Canada as a whole, we have the second largest peatland environment next to Russia, who has the first. Because of the natural history of the area of Atlantic Canada, we do have a huge source of peatlands here. And oftentimes, you may not know if it's a peatland because from the top, they kind of just look like wetlands. And in Canada, we define a peatland as an area with at least a 40-centimeter depth of peat. But there's definitely some boardwalks constructed on some famous ones that you can visit around you.
10: Where are those boardwalks?
11: So up in Cape Breton, there's a great one as you're kind of going through the Cape Breton Highlands. I stopped at that one recently, and it was gray and dreary. But the peatland itself is just, I find them so calming and so beautiful. The best thing to do is to take a moment on the boardwalk, bend down, and look at what is on the ground, because peatlands, you're not going to have tall trees or a big tree canopy. What you're going to have is the moss on the ground, the small carnivorous plants, and you do have to take a moment and just look at them and be absorbed in that environment.
10: Peat, as you mentioned, is harvested. What kind of things is peat used for?
11: Here in Canada, the main use for peat is a horticultural amendment. So we add it to soils. It's one of the main components in your potting mix. If you ever flip over the bag, they'll sometimes say what's mixed in there, and most likely the main ingredient will be peat. And because of this, it's also used in like large-scale agricultural production in greenhouses, as well as marijuana production. Kind of fun fact, it's used for tree saplings for reforestation in cut blocks. The high moisture holding capabilities that peat has, it can hold like 12 to 20% of its weight in water. So great for plants who obviously require water to grow. It's also great for aeration because it doesn't readily compact. So if you have clay soil, a lot of people will mix it in there just to make sure that there is actually airflow through the ground.
10: How renewable is peat as a resource? Like if you're harvesting it, how long would it take to come back, or would it come back?
11: I would say it's not a renewable resource just because of the timeline for how long it takes for peat to regenerate. In Canada, peat accumulates at about a rate of 0.5 to 1 millimeter a year, so very, very slow. So we're talking thousands of years, not decades. It is obviously made by plants, so people do kind of compare it to forestry, but in the time scale of things, it's more like mining.
10: How much do you think people think about peat or know about it when they put it in their gardens?
11: There has been a big push recently that I've seen, especially in the context of climate change, because they are great carbon stores, which I mentioned previously, but they also provide other ecosystem services like fresh water retention, flood mitigation, erosion control. As people become more aware of that, they become more aware of what they're putting in their gardens, and maybe they will flip over the bag every once in a while and have a peek at it.
10: Your research will be looking at public perceptions of peat. So far, you have already looked at public comments that have come in through environmental assessments for some projects in New Brunswick. What kind of public comments are you seeing so far? Like, what are the perceptions that you're reading?
11: I have come across community members who are worried about kind of the road infrastructure and the noise that peat harvesting can cause, just because they use big machinery to harvest the peat, and obviously they have to transport it along their roads. And a lot of these small communities just don't want that increase in traffic. There's also concerns around air quality and dust, because peat has to be dry when you harvest it. And as I mentioned before, the vacuum harvesters are kind of sucking it up, and some of that is put into the air. There is concern that peat harvesting can also impact the enjoyment of the peatlands around these communities, just because a lot of people will use them for areas where they hunt, like ducks or moose. On the other side, there is positive attitudes towards it as well, because it offers an economic opportunity to these communities that may be seeing economic decline in other industries, whereas peat harvesting can come in and offer jobs and let people stay in the communities where they want to live.
10: How much is peat harvesting regulated in other parts of the world?

0: It's kind of climate allies in helping us to fight climate change. And also, when you start harvesting these areas, you're releasing a lot of that stored carbon into the atmosphere. So one of the ways to get down your carbon emissions is to protect peatlands or to restore peatlands after they've been harvested. And that is what has been happening in the European Union.
1: Anna McDonald is a master's student at Dalhousie University, and you're listening to Information Morning for Nova Scotia, heard on the campus at Dal at 90.5 FM.

0: Good morning, Matt.
1: And you know what? We're going to do a quick check on traffic because the traffic map is showing a collision in Cape Breton near the Seal Island Bridge on Highway 105. So that's near the Bulladry side of the bridge. We have backups there westbound on Highway 105. So you are going to face some delays getting on the Seal Island Bridge to New Harris right now. And if anyone has any more information on that, you can give us a shout on the traffic line, 902-222-3802.
0: Thank you, Matt. Later in the program, a biologist will weigh in on rare sea life that's visited Cape Breton shores this summer. Elizabeth Zwamborn is a marine mammal scientist. She leads the Cape Breton Pilot Whale Project. Now, the project is one of the longest-running studies of long-finned pilot whales in the world. It was started in 1998 by the Whitehead Research Lab at Dalhousie University. Elizabeth joined the Cape Breton Whale Project over a decade ago, and she spoke with Information Morning Associate Producer Aaron Potty about the study and the popularity of whale watching in northern Cape Breton.
2: Whale watching in Cape Breton started really in earnest kind of in the early 1990s. Before that, of course, there were many whales around, but they weren't necessarily viewed as a source of income or that you could go whale watching them. They were just kind of seen by the fishermen and the locals around this area. And the project started because scientists started to realize, graduate students in the Whitehead Lab at the time and some undergraduates as well, that this was a place where pilot whales were coming regularly and that they were returning. Some individuals were coming back every year. That's unique because they're a deep water species typically. So we find them in the deep waters of the continental shelf and off in the open Atlantic. And there's very few places along the coast where you get such a large return of the same individuals year after year.
3: Well, and I read that and I was wondering, how do you know that it's the same whales coming back year after year?
2: Yeah, so 51% of them actually have nicks and notches in their dorsal fins, and then we can use those just like fingerprints to tell who's in whose group and who's coming back every year.
3: Wow. So you're in Bay St. Lawrence now, and as I understand it, so how does it work? You go out on whale watching boats with tourists, I take it?
2: Yeah, so we do a variety of different things. Some years are more like kind of passive monitoring off of whale watching vessels, working in partnership with boats that are already going out to sea to look at these whales. Other years, when we have specific projects, so like during my PhD, we did specific research surveys to do drone work with those pilot whales. And so it really depends what kind of questions you're asking at the time. If it's just basic monitoring, a lot of that can be done in partnership with whale watching operators. But if there's more specific work, so if you're gonna put suction cup tags on the whales or you're gonna do drone work, then you do your own surveys for that.
3: And what primarily is the project looking into when it comes to the whales? Like, what are you monitoring and investigating?
2: Okay, so we've done a few things. Some of them are ongoing, some of them are projects in the past. So one of the main focuses for the first couple decades of this work was social structure. So figuring out exactly what's going on. We learned that they have these long-term stable social units where whales are seen together year after year. Very likely matrilineal from what we know. So that means mom and her sons and her daughter's sons and daughters remaining together as a family unit. How strict that is, we're still working on that question. So whether there's exceptions to it, whether those exceptions are often or rare, that's still a kind of a work in progress. We also have done a lot of acoustic work in the past, so looking at their calls and the function of those calls. So for my master's degree, I looked at whether groups were sharing calls. It turns out they were, but we couldn't find a really

0: distinct kind of, sort of dialect as we find in killer whales and sperm whales. So things appear to be a lot more complicated. Right now, we've shifted more into behavior. So I looked at group behavior and group life. I'm very interested in how that works for these kind of long-term units that we find, these social units. And then also, we're starting to look at markings on them, so and how those have changed over decades. So whether that be social marks like tooth rakes, or whether that be lesions that maybe are due to disease or viruses of some sort. And we know that we have a changing ocean, and with the changing ocean often comes new things. So I have students currently working on looking whether these markings have increased over time, whether they're decreasing, whether they're staying stable. And then from there, we'll be able to answer some larger questions about the resilience of pilot whales to a changing ocean.
1: Elizabeth Zwamborn studies marine mammals. She's also an associate professor of biology at Trinity Western University in British Columbia. After 7 o'clock, Elizabeth will be by again to speak about rare marine sightings that have been recorded around Cape Breton in the last number of weeks. Time now to check in with Phil DeMont. He's standing by with some business news. Good morning, Phil.
2: Hi, Jennifer.
1: Well, U.S. gasoline prices hit that all-time high for August this week, but world oil prices are way down from April. Why aren't pump prices dropping as quickly?
2: This always gets drivers annoyed because you look at the headlines and the oil price is down, but the gasoline prices don't come down. The cost of gasoline in the U.S. recently hit an all-time high record for August, $4.07 a gallon. So you go back to April 7th of this year. Back then, the price, North American price for oil had peaked. So the price at the pump then was $4.14. Since April, cost of oil has dropped 30%, cost of gasoline in the U.S. 2%. Canada, we track roughly the same. Gasoline prices here down only 9% since April. Remember, that's versus 30% for oil prices. A couple things to remember or explain the difference. For one thing, price of oil is actually only 50% of the price at the pump. You got to refine the oil, you got to get it to the gas station, that kind of stuff. Now, it gets refined into, the crude gets refined into gasoline, but right now there's a shortage of refining capacity in North America. That tends to keep gas prices high. They're just queuing up. You got to get the refined product to the gas station. The cost of shipping by truck up 30% since last year. Then there's the gas station itself. Operators tend to hike pump prices quickly when the cost of crude rises. They want to keep their profit margins intact. Makes sense. But the sticker price for gas doesn't come back down very quickly when oil prices drop. One reason, operators know people more or less don't shop around for the cheapest gas price. They tend to go to their regular regardless. I lived in Toronto for a long time, and I used to pass a gas station where there'd be a lineup. It would maybe save me $10 a tank of gas if I went in there. It was going to cost me half an hour of my time. It just wasn't worth the savings. So they tend to just keep the prices where they are, and you tend to shop in your local neighborhood for your gas.
1: Why is there pushback on the deal to sell the payment company Moneris?
2: Basically, the problem kind of surprises me. This week, Royal Bank and BMO, Bank of Montreal, sold Moneris, the payments company. I think the number was $2 billion to go into a California-based investment fund, Francisco Partners. It wasn't the price that was the problem. It's the fact, it's a criticism that we've seen for weapon systems, basically national security. Moneris is a software company, and you usually find it in those devices when you go to a debit transaction at a restaurant or a store or a credit card. It's Moneris software in there. So you're talking something like 325,000 points of access in Canada. Now, all of a sudden, that payments data is going to be in the hands of an American company, goes the argument, and therefore it could be sold, or foreign entities could access it. It's basically the criticism we use at China, our point at China, every time we buy some Chinese technology, whether it's cell phones or whether it's cranes in a port. And then the issue becomes as well, they're spying on us. It's that kind of an argument. The critics say, look, we've got to keep this kind of information in Canadian hands, because in the financial world, this is kind of the new weapons. We want to have sovereignty over our defense industries in Canada and our resource industries. The argument goes we need to keep our sovereignty over data, this kind of data as well. Right now, the Moneris works against that, and that's what the criticism is about.
1: Now, Phil, why does it matter if robots can clean toilets?
2: Yeah, I know. It's actually, if you ever remember the old Jetson show, he had a robot maid, Rosie, and she did stuff. Well, the problem becomes is they can do some cool stuff, these humanoid robots, but it's a question of whether you can do economic stuff. China's Unitree is really good at making robots that look like people and do cool party tricks. They can do a fun kung fu kick. They can get up if they fall down. Some robots, I've seen these, can even do backflips. But can they do economic stuff? Can they replace people on an assembly line or even clean your house? The numbers are impressive. Analysts say the market could be end up with 4 million shipments of robots annually by 2035. China, already a world leader, would still be probably leading the pack. Big reason, prices are down 90% since 2020. They'll fall further. But having them to do something useful is kind of tricky. Unitree is one of China's leading robot companies, but it gets a big chunk of its revenue not from the sale of robots, but from executives touring its facilities, the cool facilities. So I'm not sure that's the growth model industry supporters had in mind.
1: Thank you for stopping by.
2: Thanks, Jennifer.
1: That was Phil DeMont with the business news. It's just about, it's 4 minutes to 7 o'clock, almost time for World Report. But Matt is standing by. Hi, Matt.
3: Hey, Jennifer. Still trying to suss out what's happening on Highway 105 near Bedeque. I saw a traffic report from overnight, like many hours ago, that there was a collision on Highway 105 near Kelly's Mountain. And a section of the 105 was closed because of that. I would think that the highway would be open by now, but I'm seeing a collision on Kelly's Mountain right now on the other side of the Seal Island Bridge. So maybe that's a new collision, or maybe that's an issue from overnight. Either way, you can expect delays on Highway 105 if you're headed towards the Seal Island Bridge right now. And if you have any more information on that, you can always send us a text or voicemail to our traffic line, 902-222-3802. Just quickly looking at our weather, we can expect a mix of sun and cloud this morning with morning fog patches. On the mainland, a chance for showers this morning, just a slight chance of showers in Cape Breton. Then this afternoon, for the whole province, we've got a chance for showers and a risk of thunderstorms with northwesterly winds at 20, gusting to 40, with a high of 24 in the mainland, closer to 21 in Cape Breton. Right now it's 15 at Roseway Beach, 16 degrees at Inganish Beach, and 15 at Queensland in HRM.
1: Thank you, Matt. And Andrew Lamb will have our local news at 7:30 and right now has a little bit of information on what they're looking at. Andrew?
4: Thanks, Jennifer. Nova Scotia's Environment Minister says Everwind Fuels has more work to do before its latest wind farm can move ahead. Halifax's Finance Committee has voted to have the CAO develop corrective measures following a recent audit that found thousands of dollars of transactions handled by the mayor's office did not comply with municipal policies. And with Christopher Nolan's summer blockbuster in theaters, thousands of people have bought a copy of The Odyssey in Indigo bookstores in Nova Scotia this year. We'll have more news at 7:30.
1: Thank you, Andrew. And coming up on Information Morning for Nova Scotia, Evan Trainor has been working since April on his debut fashion collection, Clown Couture. He's an 18-year-old fashion designer from PEI with some big dreams. We'll hear about his work. Also, even though whales are some of the largest mammals on Earth, they can be difficult to detect in the vast open ocean. Conservation scientists in the North Atlantic are working to change that with a new method of testing seawater for whale DNA. We'll learn about that. Also ahead, it's our world famous Quote of the Week contest. That's where we play an excerpt from an interview we aired this week and ask you to identify the story. And then you have a chance to win a moderately fabulous CBC prize. That's all ahead here on the province-wide edition of Information Morning. Heard in Amherst at 106.1 FM and in Cheticamp at 107.1 FM.
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8: This is World Report. Good morning, I'm Natalia Goodwin. Nigel Farage has won back his seat in Britain's parliament. The leader of the far-right Reform UK party took over 63% of the vote in Clacton. Farage triggered the by-election himself after resigning amid an ethics probe into undeclared gifts. Coming in second with more than a quarter of the votes, a comedian known as Count Binface. The CBC's Julia Chapman reports.
9: Nigel Farage is duly elected as the Member of Parliament for the Clacton constituency.
10: As the result was announced, the winner was nowhere to be seen. Nigel Farage stayed away, claiming he'd been warned of a plot to humiliate him. Farage was already the MP for this constituency. He stood down, triggering a by-election, as he faced a growing scandal over his finances. An investigation was underway into his failure to declare a nearly $10 million gift from a cryptocurrency billionaire. Farage insists he did nothing wrong and argues the election outcome proves voters don't care.
11: So I asked the voters of Clacton to be my jury.
10: The Reform UK leader won comfortably with 63% of the vote, but all the other major parties had boycotted, calling the by-election a political stunt. Farage's only real challenger was a comedian dressed as a garbage can, known as Count Binface. He won nearly 27% of the vote.
12: If they choose not to stand, somebody has to stand up and be the opposition.
10: Reform UK is a far-right party that campaigns against immigration, climate action, and high taxes. Across the country, it had been polling ahead of other parties, until the scrutiny came over Farage's finances. The Clacton result is unlikely to make Farage's problems go away. Now that he is returning to Parliament, the investigation into his finances has already resumed. Julia Chapman, CBC News, London.
8: CBC News has learned that Canada-US Trade Minister Dominic Leblanc is scheduled to brief the federal government's advisory committee today. Leblanc will provide an update on Canada-US economic relations and how the negotiations are going. This is according to two sources with knowledge who did not want to be identified publicly. The committee serves as a forum where members can develop strategies on how Canada should approach its economic relationship with the U.S. An American missionary held captive in Niger for 9 months is free. Kevin Rideout was kidnapped by three armed men in the capital of Niamey last October. His organization, SIM International, says Rideout is in good health and with U.S. officials. No group has claimed responsibility for the abduction, but jihadist groups linked to Al-Qaeda and ISIS operate in the region. Niger has seen rising violence since a military junta seized power in 2023 and severed ties with Western partners. Colombia's new hard-right government is facing mounting criticism over its handling of Monday's powerful earthquake. Reports indicate international aid was turned away in the crucial hours following the disaster. Rescue workers on the ground now accuse the administration of letting politics shape the humanitarian response. CBC's Karen Pauls reports.
13: Jeremy Locke and his aerial recovery crew working around the clock in the rubble of a Cali apartment building.
14: You're praying and hoping so much that you get a response that oftentimes your ears will start playing tricks on you. And
13: looking for survivors, but finding none.
14: Unfortunately, a lot of the victims were elderly or younger children.
13: The disaster has become an early test for President Abdulardo de la Espriella, with accusations the government rejected early offers of help from international rescue organizations for ideological reasons. Craig Demelon is a search and rescue volunteer in Pereira.
15: There's basically nothing here. I haven't seen anyone really giving stuff besides locals.
13: Officials confirmed rescue teams from only four countries, Ecuador, El Salvador, the United States, and Israel, were initially allowed in after the 7.4 magnitude quake that killed hundreds and left many missing. Colombia's foreign minister, Omar Bula, denies politics played a role. We work with countries without any ideological or political consideration, he says, and we accept and dearly appreciate their help.
16: De manera encarecida.
13: About 60 members of an independent Mexican rescue team, the Aztec Moles, are now in Cali, arriving directly from Venezuela to assist. One of them saying, I just spoke to the authorities and told them to stop being stupid, stop being colorblind, stop the stupidity of politics, and that we all work together. But it may be too late. Many communities are now turning from search and rescue to recovery. Karen Pauls, CBC News, Winnipeg.
8: More than 100 wildfires are burning across British Columbia, forcing nearly 19,000 people from their homes. In hard-hit regions like the Okanagan, summer tourism is taking a heavy toll. As CBC's Helen Pike reports, local business owners are watching summer revenue vanish.
17: Just beyond the water and sand of Penticton Beach, fire crews still working to bring the Bald Range wildfire under control. Wait just a minute. Kelsey Hoy owns Tickleberries, a local ice cream shop. Her beachside locations are smoked out, and fewer customers are walking by downtown. She says tourists have dropped off, heeding calls to hold off visiting the region.
18: Obviously, it's the right thing to do, but then from the business standpoint, you are just devastated.
17: Without permission to enter Summerland, business owners anxious to get back to parched vineyards are still on the outside looking in. Christine Coletta is the co-owner of Okanagan Crush Pad Winery.
19: If we can't get in and open the tasting room and get our staff back in place, we're going to miss seeing thousands of people from now until the end of October.
17: Helen Pike, CBC News, Penticton.
8: New Brunswick's provincial tree is becoming the latest victim of last summer's record-breaking drought. Across the province, balsam fir trees are turning red, drying out, and dying. As CBC's Danielle McReady reports, the die-off threatens both Canada's lumber industry and Christmas tree exports.
20: A little bit discouraging.
21: Peter McKeel has all kinds of trees on his 50-acre woodlot west of Fredericton. Spruce, ash, and fir. But in June, he started noticing his healthy balsam firs were turning red. And now he's lost over 100 trees that could have grown into good lumber for his sawmill.
20: They're still dying. There's another one down in there, and they seem to be dying from the bottom up.
21: The red trees come as no surprise to University of New Brunswick professor Anthony Taylor.
22: Balsam fir is sensitive to warm, dry conditions and will shut off photosynthesis like fairly early.
21: He's been researching the impacts of climate change on the province's forests for years and points to similar die-offs following hot, dry summers in 1986 and 2018.
22: That disadvantaged many of these fir to potential other things that may also be bothering the fir, like whether it be pathogens or insects in the ecosystem.
21: The balsam makes up about 20% of all the trees in New Brunswick. McKeel says continued die-offs will have an impact on his revenue, but also the ecological diversity of his lot.
20: Well, with climate change, the fir here are doomed.
21: For Taylor, the red trees are a bellwether of humans' impact on a changing climate.
22: And we're not mitigating climate change fast enough. And so as a consequence, these are the sorts of things that we're going to continue to see.
21: And if the species can't adapt, it will likely disappear. Danielle McReady, CBC News, Fredericton.
8: Only 30% of Canadians have taken action to respond to the climate risks in their households. That's according to a progress report released this week by federal government, which launched the National Adaptation Strategy 3 years ago. It missed its target of getting 50% of households to take action by 2025. Ryan Ness, director of adaptation at the Canadian Climate Institute, says he is encouraged by some progress, but warns the report lacks clarity on real-world impact.
23: The National Adaptation Strategy is a useful foundation for understanding what Canada can do to adapt to the effects of climate change, but on its own, it hasn't been enough to drive action and to drive results.
8: Ness says Canada is playing catch up on climate adaptation. He says governments need to take track real metrics like how many homes face fire or flood risks and how many are now protected. That's the latest national and international news from World Report. We want more people to find our podcast, and you can help. Please rate World Report or leave a review wherever you listen. This has been World Report. I'm Natalia Goodwin.

0: Hello again, I'm Jennifer Ludlow, and welcome to Information Mornings Hour 2 here on CBC Radio 1. Coming up, Under the Sea, we talk about all the rare whale sightings around northern Cape Breton. Plus,
1: so it's a lot of big, bold colors with a lot of shapes and a lot of movement.
0: It's called Clown Couture, and 18-year-old Evan Trainer has brought it to Halifax Fashion Week this year. Also ahead in this hour, it's our world-famous Quote of the Week contest, where we play an excerpt from an interview we aired this week and ask you to identify the story. You then have a chance to win a moderately fabulous CBC prize. The number to dial is 902-563-4116. All right, coming up in about 20 minutes, we will have local news, and Andrew Lamb is standing by now with news headlines.
2: Thanks, Jennifer. Premier Tim Houston says a Cape Breton Research Centre helps grow Nova Scotia's economy. The province is giving the Verschuren Centre at CBU $600,000. Four-time Olympian Ellie Black is among the coaches at a Halifax training camp for young gymnasts. And Michael Gorman will have a report on a big funding boost for a public transit system that serves communities between Digby and Kings Counties. Full newscast at 7:30.
0: Thank you, Andrew. And good morning, Matt.
3: Good morning, Jennifer. A bit of a mixed bag ahead in the province when it comes to our weather. We've got sun and cloud and fog, but we should all be seeing the sun at some point today. So another nice August day ahead. And looking at Tina's forecast this morning, we can expect mix of sun and clouds with fog patches. On the mainland, a chance for showers and just a slight chance of showers in Cape Breton this morning. As far as this afternoon, for the whole province, we've got a chance for showers and a risk of thunderstorms. And northwesterly winds are going to be 20, gusting to 40, with a high of 24, just a few degrees cooler in Cape Breton. Right now, it's 14 degrees at Port Maitland Beach, 16 degrees at Port Hood Beach, and 16 also at Rainbow Haven. And in traffic, a couple things to mention. In Cape Breton on Highway 105, looks like a collision on Highway 105 westbound as you approach the Seal Island Bridge. Might want to avoid that right now. And actually, if you have any more information about what's happening near Kelly's Mountain this morning, like, for example, is the highway closed right now? It would be helpful if you gave us a shout on the traffic line. 902-222-3802.
4: I'm Ali Hassan, host of CBC's Laugh Out Loud, and we will be back at the Cape Breton Comedy Festival this summer for a live recording. We'll be in Bedeque on Wednesday, August 19th, with some great comedians, including Chris Halliff, Luba Magnus, Nick Beaton, Dan Hendricken, Clifton Cremo, and from CBC's Because News, Gavin Crawford. 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
0: It is 13 minutes after 7 o'clock on your Friday morning. So some fascinating sea life has been showing up along the Cape Breton coastline. Over the past few weeks, there's been an orca spotted at the causeway, and at least one beluga whale was captured on video swimming near the St. Peter's Marina. Our next guest is someone who has been studying whales in Cape Breton for over a decade. Elizabeth Zwamborn is a marine mammal scientist. She leads the Cape Breton Pilot Whale Project. And as part of the project, researchers study pilot whales while also collecting data on other marine mammals they encounter. She is currently in Bay St. Lawrence as part of her field studies. And she was speaking with Information Morning Associate Producer Aaron Potty before heading out on the boat.
5: The coast is shared by a number of different whale and dolphin species. So, for example, minke whales, Atlantic white-sided dolphins. Some years we see them more often. Lately, not as much. Fin whales are often off the coast, so maybe not in close, but a little farther out. And early in the season, we see harbor porpoises too. Now, we also get rare species coming through. Every couple of years, we'll see a North Atlantic right whale or a beluga or a blue whale. We were lucky to see a blue whale this year. And from what we have heard from the biologists who study them, it was a new to science individual, which is really cool for a critically endangered population. We see sunfish, ocean sunfish too, sometimes leatherback turtles, sometimes basking sharks. So you never know what you're going to encounter out there. And many of these species are kind of an important indicator of whether the ocean is healthy and there's abundant food in the area in a given year.
6: There was recently a spotting of at least one orca near the Canso Causeway and a beluga whale near the St. Peter's Marina. And a lot of people talking about the rarity of seeing those sites. You know, in your experience, like, how rare are they to see these types of whales up on our shores?
5: So an orca is incredibly rare. We do get them passing through, and often a fisherman or so will see a group of whales off the coast earlier in the season, like late May, early June. So to have a couple of sightings of orcas along the coast each year is not surprising. We also have Old Tom, who's down in the Bay of Fundy, comes to visit once or twice a summer or early fall. But to get an orca in the place it was, down in the Canso Causeway and the Gulf side, and staying there for a long time without any other orcas around, it's unusual. The beluga is less unusual. So we know that the belugas we get along the coast are usually from the Gulf of the St. Lawrence population down, which lives down in the St. Lawrence estuary, and they spend most of their year there in Quebec waters. We do get almost every year there's wandering belugas. What is unusual is the fact that it was in the Bridor Lakes, so, and not along the coastline. Belugas are very social, and for some reason, often it's the males, and sometimes young males, go wandering, and they end up seeking sociality out in other ways, whether that be from boats or people, and in many cases, it doesn't end well for them. So that was why there was the concern about habituation. Belugas are a very easy species to be habituated if they're alone and along the coast. I wouldn't say it's going to be an every year occurrence, but we do know that they pass through.
6: Is there any indication at all of, you know, what this could mean, why they're here?
5: So I think with the beluga and the orca, they're probably more disoriented and less of an indicator that the oceans might be healthy around this area. I think with seeing the blue whale foraging off the coast and the high rates of basking sharks, those are more likely to indicate, hey, there was plankton blooms nearby, there's a food source there, there's an abundance. And we've noticed that the pilot whales have been in really well this year as well, probably indicating that there's good forage for them. And they're after squid as well as smaller fish like herring and mackerel.
6: And, you know, the blue whale got, I think, less publicity for its sighting. Is that just because it's harder to see that, unless you were out on a boat, I assume you probably wouldn't have noticed it?
5: Yes. So the blue whales, just like the fin whales, tend to be a little bit further offshore. So they're hard to spot from land. They're often not staying in the same area as much. What was nice about the beluga and the orca is that a lot of the public got a chance to see them without having to go out on a boat, even though the circumstance might be a little unfortunate for both individuals. Blue whales are critically endangered in the Western North Atlantic. We know that they have not bounced back from whaling, but they're also less accessible to people. I think some of the most steady sightings have been in Quebec, but this varies from year to year around Gaspé and along the Quebec North Shore.
6: And have there been any further sightings or monitoring of that whale that was found?
5: No. So it was just an opportunistic sighting. It's documented now, so it's cataloged. So if anybody does see it, we don't have a lot of biologists working in this area, but we do have groups that are doing offshore surveys along the Scotian Shelf, both nonprofits as well as the Department of Fisheries and Oceans. And hopefully one of them will encounter this whale and be able to give us an update in the future.
6: And you said it was a first cataloged sighting for this particular whale.
5: Yeah.
6: And again, I'm assuming that's because it had different markings than whales you would normally see.
5: Yes. So blue whales have a spot pattern that's unique to each individual. And this individual did actually have quite a significant scar behind its dorsal fin, which could have been caused by an entanglement, which is not uncommon, we know, for the whales around our coastline, unfortunately. In this case, it should be a very recognizable individual. But it was already fairly large, so it wasn't just a juvenile whale. And so it gives us a little bit of hope that maybe we're underestimating the blue whale population. I mean, it's certainly not large, we would know that, but every extra individual is a great sign. So if there's a few that we don't know about there, that's a sign of hope for the blue whales, and hopefully over time they'll be able to kind of come back from whaling. Now they're these large, slow reproducing individuals, and that's why whaling did such harm.
6: And when was that sighting?
5: That sighting would have been the end of July.
6: And in the Bay St. Lawrence?
5: It was off Cape St. Lawrence, which is the kind of western tip of Cape Breton.
6: And, you know, I know that a lot of people seem very interested in whales and very interested to see different species in our waters. Do you have any advice or any thoughts or any opinions on the interest in whales that have been going on?
5: Yeah, so I think the biggest thing is, you know, shore-based whale watching when you can do it, for the places you can do it, which we have a few around Cape Breton, is, of course, the least invasive. When you go on a boat, make sure that you are aware of rules and regulations around these individuals. So the Canadian government has some pretty strict rules about what how you're supposed to behave in order to minimize disturbance. And I think what people don't think about is that the number one disturbance for whales is noise. So boats produce noise. It's an unfortunate reality. We're getting better. So on the West Coast, there are whale watching companies that are now starting to use electric engines when they're around whales, which is really promising because it will decrease that amount of disturbance. But the main thing is don't rush. Don't get close. That's against the regulations. If you take your time and watch whales carefully, then often you'll have a really nice sighting. But it's not worth the disturbance to get that close shot, which is really important. And you know what? You're not going to have a once-in-a-lifetime encounter every time you go out. That's the reality of it. As a biologist who's on the water all the time, sometimes it's weeks of being out on the water before there's a moment that you're like, whoa, this is something special. And so there's a beauty in that. I think this society is so instant gratification that we want the best all the time, but we got to think about the well-being of the whales themselves.
0: Elizabeth Swanborn is an assistant professor of biology at Trinity Western University in Langley, BC. She is the lead scientist behind the Cape Breton Pilot Whale Project, and she is married to a Cape Bretoner. Her husband is from Pleasant Bay.

0: Good morning, Matt. What's going on now?
1: Well, we're going to check in on traffic first because we've been keeping an eye on Highway 105 near the Seal Island Bridge this morning. There was a collision overnight. Looks like a section of Highway 105 was actually closed up until this morning. We had big backups waiting to get on the Seal Island Bridge. However, a few minutes ago, got a call from a listener, and they say they went over the Seal Island Bridge and it was, quote, smooth sailing with no closures that they could see. So thank you for the call. Got to say, it was thrilling to get a call from the island this morning to our traffic line. And of course, if anyone else sees any issues anywhere in the province, you can call our traffic line. Send us a text or voicemail at 902-222-3802. As for our weather, most of the province looking a bit overcast right now, but the sun will be showing up eventually if it's not there yet. This morning, we can expect a mix of sun and clouds. There is a chance for showers this morning as well. And this afternoon, a chance for showers and a risk of thunderstorms. Right now, though, we got 14 degrees in Englishtown, 17 degrees in Annapolis Royal, and 16 on Bull Rock Island in Dartmouth.
0: Thank you, Matt. Up next, adventures in paleontology. We're about to hear from a Cape Breton man who's helped discover some unusual items, including the world's earliest example of, well, vomit on land, along with an early example of fossilized reptile skin. Mark McDougall's research has taken him to Germany, where he helped uncover some other unique findings. Professor McDougall is from Sydney Mines and now teaches at Brandon University in Manitoba. Tonight, he's giving a free talk at the Cape Breton Fossil Center. He'll be speaking about his adventures in studying life's evolution on land. To learn more, I'm joined by Mark McDougall in studio. Good morning.
2: Hi.
0: So how far back in time are we talking here when it comes to your research?
2: So my research focuses on a period of time around 300 to 290 million years ago. So this is well before the dinosaurs were on the scene. So these are some of the earliest animals on land that were walking around that I look at.
0: And what were some of those animals?
2: So we have examples such as early reptiles, early amphibians, the group that will become mammals. These are called synapsids. It's actually what we are. So that's the group that we have evolved from. So there's all kinds of early representatives of these groups that will become everything that we know essentially today, the vertebrates, animals with backbones on land.
0: So what research work have you done?
2: So I have done a lot of research during my PhD. I was in Toronto at the University of Toronto, where I worked on some fossils of reptiles from the U.S., from Oklahoma. After that, I went to Germany, where I spent about six-ish years. And there, that's where the whole that earliest terrestrial vomit, that reptile skin, naming several new animals from a site that we work on in central Germany, which I'm still actively working with them on a lot of this stuff. And now I'm back in Canada, and I'm very interested in studying and finding fossils here in Cape Breton and Atlantic Canada. So I'm focusing very heavily on this area now.
0: What are some of the more interesting finds the things you've discovered?
2: So I've discovered and helped describe various early reptiles from Germany, Russia, Canada, the U.S. So I've been working. One of the main things I do is I look at the anatomy and the evolutionary relationships of these animals. And oftentimes this comes with discovering many new animals, either in museums, just sitting in museum collections, or through excavations. So with my colleagues in Germany, we've been actively excavating a site in central Germany for the last several years. And that's where a lot of my work has focused recently. So we've described new animals from there, that old vomit, which we can talk about in a little bit if you want, and various other very unique finds.
0: So talk to us about the vomit. Do you know where it came from?
2: So that came from this site in central Germany, which is called the Bromacher fossil locality. It's a very, very important and unique fossil assemblage that we've been working heavily with. And one of the things we found from there was this very unique it had a very unique appearance, and there was lots of little bones in it. So what we did is that we CT scanned this. It's like a CAT scan, kind of like an X-ray that you get done at the hospital, and that allowed us to see what was inside of this vomit. We also did chemical analysis, so we could kind of confirm that this is likely vomit based on the composition of the chemicals that we found in it relative to the rock, because it is still technically a rock because it's a fossil. It's so old. And what we found in it was up to three different organisms. So this animal was likely one of the apex predators from this ecosystem that would have been present 290 million years ago. And it had an upset tummy, and from eating too much probably, or too many bones or something like that. And it threw up the contents of what it had in its stomach. And there was at least three different animals in there, little reptiles, slightly larger things. So this would have been one of the top predators there. So there's a few candidates. Some people may be familiar with Dimetrodon. It's an early tetrapod with a big sail on its back, and that was located here. So that was probably one of the top candidates for what was eating these things and then threw up.
0: That's very cool. Yeah. Was there anything about growing up in Cape Breton that helped to push you in this direction?
2: Definitely. So here in Cape Breton, and some people don't know this, we have a very rich fossil history. We have some of them from Nova Scotia. We have the oldest reptile from Joggins. The oldest mammal ancestor is from there as well, from Nova Scotia. We have many, many important fossils that have been found in areas like Florence, Cape Breton, Sydney Mines. So there is a lot of really unique fossils here. And you can just walk along the beaches and you will find things like plant fossils very commonly. So as a child, finding these fossils here in Cape Breton was very influential was very formative for me, as eventually encouraging me and getting me to have like a real appreciation for fossil history and what it can tell us.
0: Now, most kids like dinosaurs at one point in their life. But do you have any advice for parents who have kids who really like dinosaurs and fossils? Any tips on how they could nurture that passion?
2: So I also love dinosaurs, and I still do. I may not work on them right now, but I definitely love those. And I would encourage parents to make, if their kids have an interest in dinosaurs and paleontology, to really encourage that. Get them to go out to museums. Like here we have in the Sydney Mines, there's the Fossil Center. It's an amazing little museum with lots of opportunities. Talk to paleontologists. Most paleontologists, if you send them an email, they'd be happy to talk about stuff. I'm always happy to talk to kids and other people about what fossils they might find. So I would encourage parents to encourage that kind of stuff.
0: Well, thank you so much, Mark, for joining us this morning.
2: No, happy to be here. Thank you for having me.
3: This is CBC News serving Nova Scotia. It's 7:30. Good morning, I'm Andrew Lamb. Here's what's making news. Nova Scotia RCMP are turning to the public for help after a man's remains were found near De Burt late last month. Police say the remains were found on July 22nd in a wooded area. They believe the man died under suspicious circumstances, but that they don't think there's a greater risk to the public. Work is underway to confirm the man's identity. Corporal Mandy Edwards speaks for the RCMP. She says anyone with information should reach out.
4: It could be something that may seem insignificant, may seem small, but any information in relation to this investigation, if they have any knowledge of what happened, any suspicious activity that had occurred before or on July 22nd, to please report that information to the police.
3: Edwards says police have been in the area conducting extensive searches and interviews with neighbors. The public transit system serving communities from Digby County to Kings County is getting a major funding boost for upgrades. As Michael Gorman reports, officials are hoping it leads to increased ridership and reliability.
5: Meg Hodges says that when things are going well, the fleet at Tidal Transit has 13 buses.
6: This year we've had about 8. So it's been challenging to keep buses on the road. It's been challenging to show up on time. Weather has been a real challenge for us.
5: Hodges is the service's general manager. She says news of $8 million from Ottawa and $2 million from the province to buy 6 new buses and make other upgrades, along with a revamped schedule that launched this month, will mean a more reliable service that hopefully leads to increased ridership. six other buses are already on order, meaning the fleet will be fully refreshed in the coming years. John Lohr is the MLA for Kings North. He says Tidal Transit, formerly known as Kings Transit, provides an important service.
7: If you're a person who does not have transportation, does not have your own car, then you're living on this bus route. We know that. And it becomes, as one person said to me a moment ago, almost a linear city, the whole Highway 1.
5: The service is owned by a group of eight municipalities. Hodges says Tidal Transit remains ready and willing for further expansion if other councils want to sign on. Michael Gorman, CBC News, New Minas.
3: The province is giving a research center in Cape Breton $600,000 so it can help small biomanufacturing companies expand their operations. The Verschuren Center is based at Cape Breton University. One of the biomanufacturing companies they're helping uses fermentation to create things like natural dyes. They'll use the money to work with 10 more companies per year and create 100 more jobs. Premier Tim Houston says the center does important work.
8: There's lots of good things coming out of here. We're always looking for ways to create jobs, grow our economy, make things happen in communities, and the Verschuren Center does that. So we're pleased to be able to support them in their efforts.
3: The federal government matched the $600,000 from the province. Houston's government already put $1 million into the Verschuren Center at the end of July. Companies that pitched green hydrogen production in Nova Scotia are years behind their original timelines. One has gone quiet, declining to give any progress updates. The other is making some headway, but it lost one potential buyer last year. Yesterday, it suffered a regulatory setback for one of its wind farms. David Lazell says the hydrogen industry still has promise, although it has been sluggish. Lazell is professor emeritus at the University of Calgary and studies renewable energy systems.
9: There's still movement, probably not as fast as many people were hoping 2 or 3 years ago, but we've had some pretty significant changes geopolitically and around the world, and there are other priorities, even in Canada, that have moved to higher up the list.
3: Lazell says he thinks green hydrogen production in Nova Scotia is viable. It will just take more time to come to fruition. And some bookstores in Halifax say the big screen adaptation of The Odyssey has been a big boon for business. Bookmark is one of several stores in the city experiencing a significant increase in sales for Homer's classic poem. Manager Mike Hamm says they could not restock the shelf fast enough after the summer blockbuster took over theaters last month.
10: You know, we placed a big healthy order when we knew the movie was coming out, but we could have ordered like 10, 50 times more. Yeah, it's been substantial. Yeah. Like probably, I would say, it probably multiplied our normal sales by at least 25%.
3: A spokesperson for the national bookstore chain Indigo says thousands of people have bought a copy of The Odyssey at their stores in Nova Scotia this year. And that is your CBC News for the province.
0: Thank you, Andrew. I'm Jennifer Ludlow here in Cape Breton. You're listening to Information Morning for Nova Scotia, and it's time now for our world-famous quote of the week.
11: And this is an essential component of what we're looking for.
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15: Having a cup of tea, and I want to know if anybody else wants one.
0: I'm always up for a cup of tea. Our quote of the week contest, you know, is a real scream. This is where we play an excerpt from an item or interview that appeared on the show this week. And if you know who the person speaking is or why we had that person on, phone Olivia. She'll then put your name in Bill's lucky green hat for a chance to win a moderately fabulous CBC prize. This week, we'd like to give you a CBC Cape Breton tea towel. 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But first, here's this week's quote.
16: We are metaphorically pushing our worries into the water and having it sweep out to sea.
0: Okay, so if you know who that person is, what they were talking about, or why we had the guest on this week, phone Olivia at 902-563-4116. Let's hear it again, Olivia.
16: We are metaphorically pushing our worries into the water and having it sweep out to sea.
0: 902-563-4116, and we'll make the draw later in the show. And Tina is back. Good morning, Tina.
17: Good morning to you. Well, it's Friday. It feels good, too. Pretty good. You know, we had some rain overnight. We're still seeing some fairly light showers, especially for Victoria and Inverness County. And that's where the rain is picking up by the radar. But there could be some sprinkles, maybe some areas of mist, say from New Glasgow to Truro, stretching back towards Stewiacke and Shubenacadie. And the western mainland has some fog patches and some clouds in and out of the skies. But the general trend this morning and into the early afternoon hours will be to see the skies starting to clear, so I'll call it a mix of sun and clouds, although some areas will stay a little bit cloudy, especially over the highlands where they're closer to that area of low pressure, so the clouds are going to be fairly stubborn, but they should start breaking by this afternoon before the clouds come back again, bringing back the chances for scattered showers this afternoon and even a slight risk of thunderstorms. But the better risks of showers or thunderstorms, if you will be in northern Nova Scotia, the eastern mainland, right on through Cape Breton. Now, that doesn't exclude the western mainland. The chances are not zero for this to happen, but they still exist. So we'll keep those chances for showers and a risk of thunderstorms in the forecast for this afternoon. The winds are going to become more northwesterly for all, 20 gusting up to 40 kilometers per hour, with higher gusts expected along areas of the coast where those northwesterly winds hit directly on the shoreline. So it may feel a little bit breezy or cool. Temperatures will range anywhere from 20 degrees along areas of the coast to up to 26 degrees inland once we see some sunshine. So that'll be good. But again, those chances for showers and thunderstorms come back into the forecast for this afternoon and for this evening. But overnight, our sky should start clearing and becoming partly cloudy. There will be some fog patches developing, but temperatures will drop anywhere from, say, 11 to 16 degrees. And the weekend's looking pretty good. Lots of sunshine on Saturday with some passing afternoon clouds, and then more clouds on Sunday, especially into the afternoon. But temperatures should range anywhere from, say, 20 to 26 degrees on both days.
0: Not too bad. Thank you, Tina.
17: You're welcome.
0: It's 20 minutes now ahead of 8 o'clock. More on a topic we've been examining today, whales. Whale researchers have been testing some new technology in the North Atlantic. It's a method of scanning the seawater for eDNA, or environmental DNA, in order to tell if specific whale species are in the area. Their most recent study focused on distinguishing DNA from blue, fin, and sei whales. Chloe Robinson is the director of the Whales Initiative with the conservation group OceanWise, and she spoke with the CBC's Andy Mullins.
18: So we developed some new DNA techniques, tools, if you were, to detect three of the largest whale species ever to live, being blue, fin, and sei whales. So these assays were developed kind of a little bit like a key to a lock, to only detect the DNA from each of those species and enable us to see where they're spending time in offshore waters surrounding the Scotian Shelf and Labrador Sea.
19: First of all, I heard you say assays there. Can you tell us what that means?
18: So assays are kind of like puzzles. So you know that puzzle pieces, only two pieces will fit together. There'll be some that are close, not quite fit. And basically, a DNA assay is like a puzzle piece. We want to design these sort of short little, it's like mini fragments of DNA that will only, like a puzzle piece, fit one other piece, so one species. So we design these DNA sequences that we use in the lab that will only attach to the DNA of the species we want them to. So in this case, we designed three assays, one for each of the three species. So there was a survey route that the Whale Research Collective team go on, and they'll stop and they'll use binoculars, they'll look, see what's around, and they'll also collect a water sample. And then we also, when we did encounter whales, they would go and get that sort of fluke print from behind the whale's, you know, the seawater patch as it dives, which is often has a lot more DNA in it, as this is sort of fresh DNA. Whereas from these stations, if there's no whale there, you know, this whale could have passed by minutes, hours ago, and so that DNA started to degrade.
19: And so can you tell us a bit more about what this technology brings to the world?
18: So eDNA is a really a complementary tool to the existing methods. You know, we consider this another tool in the tool belt of, you know, whale researchers who already conduct surveys looking at visual observations, acoustically, so listening out for whales. DNA just provides another tool that enables us to be able to detect individuals. It's not always ideal to see whales, you know, if there's fog or there's bad weather, and maybe these whales don't vocalize very often, or there's a lot of underwater noise, so you can't hear the whale. So DNA is just yet another tool that researchers can integrate with their existing surveys to better know where whales are at different times of the year.
19: Why is it important to know that information about whales?
18: It's very important based on our protective measures that we put in place for whales. It's based on our current knowledge and understanding of where these whales go, where they forage, and the habitats that are important for them. You know, especially with these three species, they're still recovering from the commercial whaling era. So they're starting to, you know, increasingly return to their historical foraging and breeding grounds. And yet we still don't know very much about them. We still don't know what habitat is super important to them. We don't know how many of them there are. So this is really important for assigning protective measures such as, you know, marine protected areas, but also for consideration for human development. So if there's a new shipping route being put in, or if there's offshore development, we need to know where the whales are, the habitats they use, and areas where they could be at risk to enable protective or mitigative measures to stop any harm to the population. So, you know, what we don't know, we can't protect. And so this really goes towards closing these data gaps.
19: How do we know that as we're testing for DNA samples in the ocean, that this sample that we do collect didn't just, you know, float to where we are? You know, how do we know that that actually means, oh, yeah, there was a whale here?
18: So we can look at the number of copies of DNA in any of those positive samples that we get. So anything that comes back as having, you know, one or multiple of the species, we can look at the DNA copy numbers, and that gives us a real good idea of how recent that sample was. So DNA does not last very long in the environment. The sunlight breaks it down. There are compounds in seawater that break it down, and the tides will carry it, and more often than anything, it will sink. So if we do get a detection, it is very likely to be within the last day. You know, DNA is very, very unlikely, especially in the ocean environment, to stay within a particular region on the sea surface. So all of our work we did was sea surface sampling. So that was also a way of getting more recent DNA. And then we could also then compare the number of copies, so the amount of DNA in that seawater sample versus a sample that's just come straight off the whale, which gives us kind of an idea of how recent that DNA was. And just kind of as an example, something that's straight off of a whale, so in this fluke print, so sampling immediately after the whale was dived, often has around, you know, 120 DNA copies in, whereas something that is in the environment could have anywhere between 1 and 30 copies of DNA. So as you can see, we're not starting with thousands of copies. We're starting on very few. And this really gives us an idea of this is recent DNA, and anything

0: habitat and distribution of these species. And eventually, kind of the gold standard is all of these assays we're developing and validating, we hope will give enough robustness for, you know, groups such as fisheries and oceans and government groups and people in charge of protective measures to really consider eDNA as valuable and as equivalent as a sighting or of an acoustic detection of a whale. We just want to make sure that when we're saying there are no whales, we want to make sure there are no whales. So we want all the technology we can to really understand where their true distribution is.
1: Chloe Robinson is the director of the Whales Initiative with the conservation group OceanWise.

0: In just a moment, we are going to tell you about an unbelievably successful hot dog fundraiser. But first, over to you, Matt.
1: Wow, you really threw me off with that hot dog fundraiser.
0: Right?
1: You can be tuning into that later for sure. And, you know, we just had that whale story from Andy. Let's keep the nautical creature theme swimming along here this morning from whales to seals. Because a section of Highway 105 near the Seal Island Bridge was closed for a while because of an overnight collision. But just in case you missed the update, Highway 105 has reopened near the Seal Island Bridge this morning, so no issues there. But of course, if you see any other issues on the roads anywhere in the province, you can always send us a text or voicemail to our traffic line, 902-222-3802.
0: All right, it is just about 10 minutes before 8 o'clock. Selling hot dogs is a common way to raise funds for a charity. But what's not so common is for a hot dog stand to raise $21,000 for a charity, especially when the stand is run by a 13-year-old. Last weekend in Sydney, an unofficial version of the annual Hot August Nights event took place. This is where antique car enthusiasts get together to show off their vintage vehicles to the public. Jake Campbell, with the help of his family, set up a hot dog stand to raise some money for the Make-A-Wish Foundation. And Jake Campbell spoke briefly with the CBC's Sam Morant.
2: Well, there's a lot of kids that need a wish out there. And who knows, it could be their last wish, or really a lot of families just need that because it helps the whole family, not just the kid. So it's really difficult in those times.
3: And why Make-A-Wish particularly?
2: We just think it's a very good, like, fundraising, like, group of people, and they weren't going to continue with Hot August Nights, so we decided we would just step up and go down there, let people park their cars around the street, and just kind of sell hot dogs in Russell Hawkins parking lot, and it went pretty well.
3: So you raised $21,000. Was that all through hot dog sales, or was it through other means?
2: No, people were donating, like, money, and we didn't have to purchase the hot dogs or the buns or anything like that. That was all donated as well. So it was kind of a combination between donations and selling hot dogs.
3: So who donated the hot dogs to you guys to sell?
2: I believe No Frills and Wonder Bread donated the buns.
3: Okay. So was the plan to always do this fundraiser, or it was only come up with after Hot August Nights was canceled?
2: Well, we did this last year, and we raised $3,000. And this year, I wanted to try to at least double it. So obviously, we did successful with that.
3: Do you have any plans of doing this next year?
2: Yeah, probably. We're talking to some very important places, and hopefully, we're going to be able to pull something off.
0: That's Jake Campbell. He is 13 years old. And last weekend in Sydney, he ran a hot dog stand at a gathering of antique car enthusiasts. And through hot dog sales and donations, Jake raised $21,000 for the Make-A-Wish Foundation. 10 minutes now before 8 o'clock. You have heard of Haute Couture. But how about Clown Couture? Evan Trainer is a fashion designer. His debut was just a few months

0: ago in Prince Edward Island, and now he's brought his work to Halifax Fashion Week, and he's getting a taste of what the runway ahead will look like. To tell us about his work, we've reached Evan in Halifax. Good morning.
1: Good morning. How are you?
0: I'm great. How are you?
1: I'm great. Thank you.
0: So tell us about the collection you brought to Halifax Fashion Week.
1: Yeah, so my collection is called Clown Couture. So it draws a lot of inspiration from artists like Alexander McQueen, Iris Van Herpen, a lot of movement, a lot of color. And so I originally debuted this in PEI Fashion Week May 1st. And then I got the opportunity to do it the other day on August 12th as well in Halifax. And I was able to present 12 pieces. So it's been a very rewarding experience, and I'm very grateful to have the opportunity to do so.
0: You say clown couture. It sounds unusual. What kind of feedback have you gotten?
1: Yeah, it is a little bit unusual. I've gotten some great feedback, though, very supportive, especially on the island. The fashion scene on the island is a little bit, not secluded, but it's very tight-knit. So it's very great to have all that kind of support. And after PEI Fashion Week, I was invited to come over here for Halifax Fashion Week. And all that I've heard is kind of great feedback. So it's very exciting. I am heading to university at the end of this month here to study fashion in Toronto. So I'm very excited for that. And all that I hope is just more great feedback.
0: Now, you're from PEI, which is not the first place that comes to mind when one thinks of fashion. How does that fashion scene differ than what you've seen in Halifax?
1: Yeah, I'd say the PEI fashion scene is a little bit just more, I'd say we're just more comfortable being comfortable. It's a little bit more, like I kind of said, secluded, though. Whenever you're in PEI Fashion Week, you kind of just look around the room and you can just tell that everybody that's there is there to support you and is there looking out for you. So it's a really great rewarding experience. And I'd say in Halifax, it's a little bit more, not expected, but kind of in the sense of where everybody's putting a little bit more intention into being a little bit more conscious about their outfits. And there's more time so that like there's more opportunities for you to be able to go out and dress up a little bit more.
0: So, Evan, what got you into fashion in the first place?
1: When I was 12 years old, I was actually studying under a artist on the island. His name's Maurice Bernard. And at the end of our painting lesson one day, I was just talking about where I'd like to go in my journey of being an artist. And I just threw out kind of the idea of designing clothes. And ever since then, I've just been on this kind of slow journey of my grandmother, Marie. She's been teaching me little bits and pieces about sewing, but I mean also in this digital age where you can just go online and find YouTube videos, TikToks about sewing, I've kind of just learned myself as well, just about sewing. And so it's been not, I wouldn't say a rough journey, but it is a little bit more difficult to sew on the island, especially when a lot of people there that are sewing are looking more so for quilting and not actually designing clothes. So we often have to go off island to grab fabrics and stuff like that. But it's been a great experience. And a lot of people on the island, once they hear that just there's a young designer on the island, they're very willing to support and give help in that sense. So it's really great.
0: It seems much more personal when you talk about your grandmother helping you sew and then mostly being self-taught.
1: Yes, yeah. Mm-hmm. Yeah.
0: So what does an event like Halifax Fashion Week do for a young designer like yourself?
1: It gives a great platform. I will say, like, I'm so thankful for Soli Productions and Salitha Short for being able to give me this opportunity. It's great because I was kind of, I remember in the beginning stages of kind of planning this, I was a little bit hesitant because I was like, am I okay to come over here with nothing to sell? Like, all that I want to sell is kind of just myself. Like, I just want to get my name out there. And she just reassured me and she just said, like, that's totally great. Like we want to platform you and give you a space to present this collection. And so I felt really, really great about that. And that's kind of just what I've been doing even at PEI Fashion Week and here in Halifax. So
0: you mentioned you're going to school in the fall. How will you keep up with your designs and keeping your name out there while you're in school?
1: Yeah, I hope to really keep up my online presence on Instagram. So I have a little page called Evan Trainer Designs that people can follow me on. And so I just hope to stay on there and posting my process. Obviously, we'll be doing a lot of sewing over there as well. So I know it won't be the same kind of collection of presenting a collection within like a month, like I've been doing for the past couple weeks there, but it'll still be presenting a lot of different styles and things through online. So I hope to still keep up with that kind of presence.
0: Well, good luck and thank you.
1: Thank you very much. You have a great day.
0: Evan Trainer is a fashion designer from Prince Edward Island.
2: Well, let's move from the world of fashion to the world of music, of course. So coming up later this month at the Chester Playhouse on the 22nd of August is Daniel James McFadden. Here he is now on the Information Morning stage with Spinnaker. Since we're

0: There we go. That was Spinnaker by Daniel James McFadden. And you can see him live at the Chester Playhouse on August 22nd. For tickets, you can go to chesterplayhouse.ca.
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1: 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The CBC News is next. Coming up in half an hour, it's The Current.
5: I'm JP Tasker. Through yoga nights, karaoke, and affordable dinners, Legion branches across the country are making a big play to welcome new members in its 100th year. How Legions are working to provide third spaces for people and also survive. That's coming up on The Current.
6: This is World Report. Good morning, I'm Natalia Goodwin. Nigel Farage has won back his seat in Britain's Parliament. The leader of the far-right Reform UK party took over 63% of the vote in Clacton. Farage triggered the by-election himself after resigning amid an ethics probe into undeclared gifts. Coming in second, with more than a quarter of the votes, a comedian known as Count Thinface. The CBC's Julia Chapman reports.
7: Nigel Farage is duly elected as the Member of Parliament for the Clacton constituency.
8: As the result was announced, the winner was nowhere to be seen. Nigel Farage stayed away, claiming he'd been warned of a plot to humiliate him. Farage was already the MP for this constituency. He stood down, triggering a by-election, as he faced a growing scandal over his finances. An investigation was underway into his failure to declare a nearly $10 million gift from a cryptocurrency billionaire. Farage insists he did nothing wrong and argues the election outcome proves voters don't care.
9: So I asked the voters of Clacton to be my jury.
8: The Reform UK leader won comfortably with 63% of the vote, but all the other major parties had boycotted, calling the by-election a political stunt. Farage's only real challenger was a comedian dressed as a garbage can, known as Count Binface. He won nearly 27% of the vote.
10: If they choose not to stand, somebody has to stand up and be the opposition.
8: Reform UK is a far-right party that campaigns against immigration, climate action, and high taxes. Across the country, it had been polling ahead of other parties, until the scrutiny came over Farage's finances. The Clacton result is unlikely to make Farage's problems go away. Now that he is returning to Parliament, the investigation into his finances has already resumed. Julia Chapman, CBC News, London.
6: CBC News has learned that Canada-US Trade Minister Dominic LeBlanc is scheduled to brief the federal government's advisory committee today. LeBlanc will provide an update on Canada-US economic relations and how the negotiations are going. That's according to two sources with knowledge who did not want to be identified publicly. The committee serves as a forum where members can develop strategies on how Canada should approach its economic relationship with the U.S. Luigi Mangione could plead guilty as early as today. He is accused of murdering a healthcare CEO on a Manhattan sidewalk in 2021. Mangione faces both federal and state charges in the case. Today's hearing in New York addresses the federal count of stalking resulting in death. CBC's Chris Reyes joins us live from New York. Chris, what can we expect in court today?
11: So, Natalia, nothing is certain at this point. Several news outlets, including the New York Times and Reuters, are reporting that inside sources indicate that Mangione might plead guilty to those federal charges. The allegation is that Mangione crossed state lines, used the internet and other means with the intent to stalk and kill United Healthcare CEO Brian Thompson. We might also see supporters for Mangione at the courthouse, as we've seen in past appearances. So Mangione has become somewhat of a cult personality since his arrest. His supporters have celebrated this crime as an act of justice against the health insurance industry in this country. We could also hear from lawyers on both sides today over what a guilty plea charge charge would entail. So the death penalty was on the table when there were murder and weapons charges attached to the federal case. That's no longer on the table, but life in prison is still a possibility.
6: Okay, and Mangione is still facing serious state charges. So how could that case be affected?
11: That's right. So those charges include second-degree murder and weapons-related charges. They also carry a maximum sentence of life in prison. This could be a significant development in that case set to start next month in New York. While the federal and state charges are different, a guilty plea could give Mangione's defense an opening to argue double jeopardy. So in New York State, you can't be tried for the same offense twice. Meanwhile, Mangione is currently being detained in Brooklyn.
6: Thanks so much for this, Chris.
11: Thank you.
6: The CBC's Chris Reyes in New York. Colombia's new hard-right government is facing mounting criticism over its handling of Monday's powerful earthquake. Reports indicate international aid was turned away in the crucial hours following the disaster. Rescue workers on the ground now accuse the administration of letting politics shape the humanitarian response. CBC's Karen Pauls reports.
8: Jeremy Locke and his aerial recovery crew working around the clock in the rubble of a Cali apartment building.
4: You're praying and hoping so much that you get a response that oftentimes your ears will start playing tricks on you. And
8: looking for survivors, but finding none.
4: Unfortunately, a lot of the victims were elderly or younger children.
8: The disaster has become an early test for President Abelardo de la Espriella, with accusations the government rejected early offers of help from international rescue organizations for ideological reasons. Craig Demelon is a search and rescue volunteer in Pereira.
12: There's basically nothing here. I haven't seen anyone really giving stuff besides locals.
8: Officials confirmed rescue teams from only four countries, Ecuador, El Salvador, the United States, and Israel, were initially allowed in after the 7.4 magnitude quake that killed hundreds and left many missing. Colombia's foreign minister, Omar Bula, denies politics played a role. We work with countries without any ideological or political consideration, he says, and we accept and dearly appreciate their help. About 60 members of an independent Mexican rescue team, the Aztec Moles, are now in Cali, arriving directly from Venezuela to assist. One of them saying, I just spoke to the authorities and told them to stop being stupid, stop being colorblind, stop the stupidity of politics, and that we all work together. But it may be too late. Many communities are now turning from search and rescue to recovery. Karen Pauls, CBC News, Winnipeg.
6: Only 30% of Canadians have taken action to respond to the climate risks their households face. That's according to a progress report released this week by the federal government, which launched the National Adaptation Strategy 3 years ago. It missed its target of getting 50% of households to take action by 2025. Ryan Ness, director of adaptation at the Canadian Climate Institute, says he is encouraged by some progress, but warns the report lacks clarity on real-world impact.
13: The National Adaptation Strategy is a useful foundation for understanding what Canada can do to adapt to the effects of climate change, but on its own, it hasn't been enough to drive action and to drive results.
6: Ness says Canada is playing catch-up on climate adaptation. He says governments need to track real metrics, like how many homes face fire or flood risks and how many are now protected. And finally, for a century, Royal Canadian Legion halls have been known as spaces for veterans. But branches around the country are opening their doors to younger members, even those without military backgrounds. As part of a drive to secure their future, new members can now join for free. CBC's Emma Godmere explains.
14: Let your shoulders relax.
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14: Tilt your head to the right.
15: Bright yoga mats rolled out on old floorboards, surrounded by military mementos. It's all part of the charm that keeps 37-year-old Hannah coming back.
16: It's just a wonderful place to be. It's very warm.
15: For the past century, legions have largely been hubs for veteran support and Remembrance Day ceremonies, community suppers, and celebrations of life. That's still the case, says Najma Bond, national spokesperson for the Royal Canadian Legion, but branches are needing to expand.
17: This is really like a transition time for the Legion, where what we traditionally do will be maintained, but also we look forward to seeing more growth and more new things and ways to adapt to the world around us.
18: 10 years ago, we only had 29 members. Another 2 or 3 months, we wouldn't be alive, but then we evolved.
15: Dennis Mills of Ontario's Bala Legion says becoming an accessible destination for people of all ages was the key.
18: Now we are a place where we have affordable dinners on Friday night, we have concerts, and we've opened the doors to everyone.
15: The Bala Legion even hopes to soon provide affordable housing units and a medical center. For now, the pitch to new members is straightforward.
18: We need you if we're going to keep this service to the community healthy and alive and vibrant.
15: Emma Godmere, CBC News, Ottawa.
19: And that is the latest national and international news from World Report. I'm Natalia Goodwin.
0: Good morning and welcome to Hour 3 of Information Morning for Nova Scotia. Still ahead on this Friday, Ottawa is spending tens of millions of dollars on climate resilience projects. We'll hear more about what those look like and whether the spending is enough to resist the forces of climate change. Plus, Escazoni's Clifton Cremo joins me to tee up next week's Cape Breton Comedy Festival and share what makes Cape Breton humor unique. But first, Andrew Lamb is standing by with news headlines. Good morning, Andrew.
20: Morning, Jennifer. After already providing $1 million to a Cape Breton Research Center last month, the province is providing another $600,000 so it can help small biomanufacturing companies expand. A 13-year-old from Cape Breton has raised $21,000 selling hot dogs and collecting donations in a matter of days. And young gymnasts in Halifax are learning from the best this week. Colin North will tell us more about that. Full newscast at 8:30.
0: Thank you, Andrew. And over to you, Matt.
21: Yeah, I've got another beautiful looking August day ahead of us, looking a little overcast in some places, but we should all be seeing the sun today. Tina's forecast calling for a mix of sun and cloud with fog patches this morning. Also a chance for showers this morning as well. But this afternoon, that chance of showers is going to stick around, but also a risk of thunderstorms. And northwesterly winds are going to be 20, gusting to 40 kilometers per hour with a high of 24 for today, but be a couple degrees cooler in Cape Breton. Right now, 15 degrees in DeBert, 17 degrees in Donkin, and it's 16 degrees at the Dingle.
0: Thank you so much, Matt. The federal government is allocating millions of dollars for small climate mitigation projects across the environment. Across the country. Environment Minister Julie DeBrosin made the announcement in Halifax earlier this week. She says extreme weather is the new norm and we need to brace for it now.
22: Preparing for these climate disruptions means helping communities build strong, resilient infrastructure to protect people's health, well-being, and livelihoods.
0: A total of $34 million will go to more than 100 climate resilient projects. Here to talk about what that will look like, I'm joined by Sarah Epp. She's an associate professor of rural planning and development at the University of Guelph. Good morning.
23: Good morning.
0: What kinds of projects is the federal government trying to fund with this money?
23: I'd say there's a mix of planning and implementation projects. So some communities are getting funding to understand their climate risks and to build those risks into infrastructure and other things. And others are actually building things, stormwater improvements, flood protection, shoreline restoration, a lot of diversity, but very much a common thread of trying to spend money before an emergency happens and not continually paying for after the damage has occurred.
0: The government gave some vague examples where the money could be used, for example, flood-resilient infrastructure. What would that actually look like?
23: Yeah, we love the vague terminology. So that would actually look at like potentially enlarging a culvert or a storm sewer so it can handle much more intense rainfall. It could also mean creating places for that water to go, so wetlands, naturalized retention ponds, rain gardens as another example. Or it can mean protecting critical infrastructure, so raising equipment, stabilizing a road potentially, redesigning a water treatment facility so that one extreme storm doesn't knock out an essential service. A lot of different things can fall under that term.
1: With more than 100 communities sharing $34 million, how much of a difference can this funding realistically make?
23: Yeah, we have to be realistic. I mean, I don't think $34 million is going to climate-proof 128 Canadian communities, but I don't think we should judge the value based on that dollar amount itself. And so I think what we have to remember is this funding is really about getting things moving, and the test over time is actually going to be whether these projects change the way municipalities make their much larger infrastructure and land use decisions, and not that initial dollar value. It's still a lot of money, but there was a huge diversity in amount per project. And so I think we have to be realistic, but I think there's a lot of aspirational goals there that we can see real improvement.
1: With many different mitigation measures to choose from, how should communities decide where to put the money?
23: So I think communities should look at risk rather than the project itself. And so we shouldn't start by saying, we have money, we should plant trees, should we replace a culvert? I think instead it should be answering a whole list of questions. So what climate hazards are changing our community? Who is exposed? What's exposed? What would happen if infrastructure failed? And from those questions and sort of working with the community, we can prioritize places where the risk is highest, where there's the most vulnerable populations or infrastructure that's in a very critical position. And then ideally, after that, you're integrating these climate adaptation strategies into work the municipality already has to do. So if you have to reconstruct a road over the next year, this is the time to determine, is that culvert actually large enough for a future rainfall? Can we add green infrastructure into this project that already has to occur? And once we do that, I think we can see some great strategic planning moving forward.
1: What do communities sometimes get wrong when planning for things like flooding or extreme heat?
23: I think one mistake is planning for yesterday's climate. So we know infrastructure ideally is lasting a minimum of 50 years. So we can't just look at historical trends related to rainfall or temperature. It doesn't really tell us how long an asset is going to last in its lifetime if we're just looking historically. A second mistake is looking at each problem in isolation. We know, as an example, flooding is so interconnected to how much land we pave, how our wetlands are draining, if we've paved over our wetlands, how is stormwater infrastructure being maintained? We can't look at each of these things in isolation. And lastly, and potentially most importantly, I think for myself as a rural planning professional, is focusing only on infrastructure is a risk if we're also forgetting about the people in these communities. We know two neighborhoods can experience the same temperature, but they can have incredibly different levels of vulnerability depending on things like tree cover, housing quality, age, income, and a whole host of other things. And so I think the real risk is that climate isn't just about the hazard. It's about what we've put in harm's way and how prepared those people and places are.
1: How long does it usually take before you see the benefits of these kinds of projects?
23: Some will be immediate. Those that are like actually building something and they have a very defined timeline, we'll see that change pretty quickly and that impact fairly quick. Others, and not everyone likes this answer, it's decades. And ideally it's decades. We want to see long-term impacts. We don't want something to be an immediate only. And so I think if things are done accurately and again, we're thinking long-term, we see those benefits pay out over the next few decades.
1: Well, thank you for coming on this morning, Sarah.
23: Thank you very much.
1: Sarah Epp is an associate professor of rural planning and development at the University of Guelph. It's just about 20 minutes after 8 o'clock. And I think we can all use a good laugh now and then to break up our day. And next week's Cape Breton Comedy Festival is a great opportunity for that. Clifton Cremo is a stand-up comedian, writer, and actor from Eskazoni First Nation, and he's a part of the festival this year. He will be on stage at the CBC Laugh Out Loud taping on August 19th at the Inverary Resort in Bedeck.
2: Me and my mother, we lived in a trailer. We weren't like super poor or anything like that, but we didn't have the luxuries that people with houses had, you know? Like, I didn't know what a pantry was till I was a teenager. I just thought it was a place you kept pants. Like, I think it's because people with houses make everything sound fancier than it really is. You know, they found fancy everything up. They'll be like, oh yeah, we just bought an entertainment center. I grew up on a reserve, you know, the entertainment center is where you go to play bingo. All right? Or they'll be like, yeah, me and the wife, we're thinking about getting an island installed in our kitchen. Holy crap. How big is your kitchen?
1: And comedian Clifton Cremo is here in the studio with me right now. Good morning.
2: Good morning.
1: So life isn't always that funny, but as we just heard, you incorporate a lot of your life into including hard topics into your sets. How do you find the comedy in your day to day?
2: In the day to day, I just try to be positive all the time. And that's where the comedy comes from. Cause I think, you know, if you're not laughing, you're not living, you know, I think, no matter what happens in your life, they say comedy is tragedy plus time or whatever. Life is filled with tragedy, and it'd be really sad if we just stuck with that. So I think you got to spin it your own way. And life is all about telling stories and telling your own story and living your story. And I just prefer my stories to be a little bit funny.
1: What role do you think comedy holds in how we tell the stories of our lives?
2: I think that's it. I think it's how we connect to each other. You know, everyone's got their own life. Everyone lives, and everyone has their own story. And the way you tell it is what defines you as a person. So I think it's always fun to find the humor and to share laughter. I've always felt like That's the beauty of comedy is bringing people together. It's finding common ground. Comedy doesn't work if you don't find common ground with your audience. So if you can make the audience laugh, you know you have some kind of connection to everybody, and feeling that connection is a lot of fun.
1: What do you think makes Cape Breton humor unique?
2: Ooh, Cape Breton humor. We're very funny people. I don't know what exactly makes us unique. I'm just not that good a comic. I haven't quite figured it out. But there might be something to be said. Cape Breton being an island, kind of being separate from, you know, the mainland. Newfoundland, also another island known for being very funny. We're like Newfoundland light, I guess. We're also very funny. And I think there's something to that, kind of just being separate from everyone else, but having that common experience of being, I guess, island people or whatever. You learn to deal with it. You learn to deal with that kind of isolation, and you learn to build your own community because you're separate from other communities. So like I said, I think that connection that humor brings, that comedy brings, is community. So we're all very tightly knit. But yeah, Cape Breton, just very funny people. I've always known that. My family was always very funny. There are plenty of great comedians from Cape Breton. Nick Beaton, who organizes the festival, very funny guy. Benton Maynard, Tracy and Martina. There's just so many funny Cape Bretoners. I actually did a show one time and I got insulted with my being a Cape Bretoner. A guy comes up to me after the show and he's like, hey, you're from Cape Breton, right? And I'm like, yeah, yeah. And he's like, a lot of funny people are from Cape Breton. And I'm like, oh, thanks. And he's like, you're not one of them.
1: Okay. Yeah. What do you think makes Mi'kmaq humor unique?
2: I think a lot of the same things. I think that kind of isolation, you know, being, I don't think Mi'kmaq humor in particular is unique. I think Indigenous people, whether you're Mi'kmaq or you're Cree or you're any type of Indigenous person, we've all been through kind of similar things. So I think that commonality, that common ground, that sense of community, as I said, you find in jokes with each other, you find a way to cope with what you're dealing with. And I think that's what's very unique. I mean, Mi'kmaq people are unique in their sense of humor. We're a lot of fun. Like, Mi'kmaq people are very funny. We love to roast each other. Good-hearted. But we love to roast each other. I think, you know, that's a big part of it. But there's something special about, like, the same way I said I compared Cape Breton to Newfoundland. When you live on a reserve, like I live in Eskazoni, you have a lot of common experiences with people from other reserves, whether it's member two here in Sydney or a reserve in northern Manitoba. There are common experiences that you can draw on and find that common ground with people. So I've traveled across the country, and I do a tour called Joke Signals with my friends Dakota Ray Hebert and Chad Anderson, who are also Indigenous comics, and we've performed in like Whitehorse. And there's a very big Indigenous community up there, and a lot of people showed out for that show, and it was just such a great time. And it's like, I've never been to the territories. I've never been to Whitehorse. I don't even, like, really know, like, there were Dene people, there were, like, Innu people, like, I don't know, but everyone was together laughing, and that it brought us together from all different sides of the country, and I think that's the beauty of it.
1: As you look ahead, what does success look like to you?
2: Ooh, that's a big one. I think, you know, obviously there's the answer of, like, ooh, I'd love to get a Netflix special. I'd love to get big that way. And that would be success. But I do think success is just being able to continue doing what I do, making friends on the road. Yeah, there are people that I've met that have become some of my best friends that are on the other side of the country, in other countries right now. A lot of people that I know have gone down to the U.S. To advance their careers, and they're doing very well there. That's great. But yeah, I think success is just being able to continue doing comedy, having people keep coming out to listen, having an audience, and just keep it on trucking. I think that's success.
1: Keeping it real.
2: Yeah. If you're not failing, you're succeeding, right?
1: Love the positive attitude. Thank you for coming in today.
2: Oh, thank you.
1: Clifton Cremo is a comedian from Eskazoni. To see the whole lineup for the festival, you can go to capebretoncomedyfest.com. Clifton will be one of the comics taking the stage for the CBC Laugh Out Loud taping. That's on August 19th at the Inverary Resort in Bedeque. And we have a pair of tickets to give away to one lucky listener. Be our fourth texter in to Olivia at 782-640-1665. 782-640-1665. All right, it's time to make the draw in our Quote of the Week contest. This is where we play an excerpt from an item or interview that aired on Information Morning this week. And if you know who the person is, what the person's talking about, or why we had them on the show, you can call in and your name will go into Bill's lucky green hat, and you'll have a chance to win a CBC Cape Breton tea towel. But first, let's hear that quote one more time.
3: We are metaphorically pushing our worries into the water and having it sweep out to sea.
1: That's Kristen Parker. She started the Bedford Scream Club. She spoke with Information Morning's Aaron McGinnis. On Sunday night, two dozen strangers gathered on the Bedford waterfront with a common goal. They plan to let out one long scream in unison at 7 o'clock sharp. Kristen Parker started the Bedford Scream Club as a way to bring neighbors together to talk, to laugh, and to ultimately scream about their problems. Olivia.
0: Yep.
1: Who's our winner?
0: Our winner is first in today, Kirk Crocker of Sydney. Congratulations, Kirk.
1: Woohoo! And thank you, everyone, who called in. Now let's have a... All right, let's check in with Matt.
21: Yeah, just checking on the weather before we get out of here. And we can expect a mix of sun and cloud with fog patches and a chance for showers this morning. Then this afternoon, a chance for showers remains, plus a risk of thunderstorms. And northwesterly winds are going to be 20, gusting 40 with a high of 24, more like 21 in Cape Breton. And just a quick traffic note for folks in the city, the McDonald Bridge will be closed three times next week. Overnights on Monday, Tuesdays, and Wednesday from 9 p.m. until 5 a.m. the next morning. So just a little heads up for our listeners in the city.
1: Thank you, Matt. And just another reminder here for that Cape Breton Comedy Fest that is coming up next week. The live taping for CBC's Laugh Out Loud is on August 19th at the Inverary Resort in Bedeck, and you can get tickets for that. Also, if you want to check out everything that's going on with that Comedy Fest, you can visit capebretoncomedyfest.com, and you can see the whole lineup. Always a good time for a laugh.
0: And we have a winner for that contest giving away those tickets. It is Wally Hannum. Congratulations, Wally.
1: Lots of lucky folk on Information Morning Nova Scotia this morning. Thank you as well, Wally, and everyone who texted in for a chance to win those tickets. It is 8:30 now, time for news with Andrew Lamb.
20: This is CBC News serving Nova Scotia. Good morning, I'm Andrew Lamb. Here's what's making news. Nova Scotia RCMP say they believe a man found dead in a wooded area of DeBert last month died under suspicious circumstances, but police do not believe there's a risk to the general public. Corporal Mandy Edwards says work is underway to determine the man's identity and the circumstances around his death. She says investigators are interested in speaking with anyone who may have more information.
5: So since the discovery of the remains, investigators have conducted additional searches in the area to locate further evidence, and the investigation is in the early stages, and we're not able to provide any more information at this time.
20: Edwards says the man's body was found on July 22nd after someone reported possible human remains. She says anyone with information on the death of suspicious activity in the area on or before July 22nd can contact police. In other news, a Halifax Council committee has called for a plan to improve financial accountability within the mayor's office and the broader municipality. The Finance Committee has voted to have the chief administrative officer develop corrective measures. This comes after a June audit found $111,000 in transactions handled by Mayor Andy Fillmore's office did not comply with municipal policies. The audit prompted the city's auditor general to refer the matter to the RCMP. The plan is expected to be delivered to council within 2 months. Fillmore did not take part in the committee's discussion, citing concern of conflict of interest, but the approved motion includes amendments from the mayor that broaden the scope of the plan to cover not only his office, but the entire municipality. The provincial government is giving $600,000 to a research center in Sydney, allowing them to work with 10 more biotech companies. The Verschuren Center is based at Cape Breton University. They help small businesses create things like a dye through fermentation. Premier Tim Houston says the center supports multiple sectors across the province.
7: In our province, our economy, our traditional industries, fishing, farming, forestry, always been going to be a big part of our economy, always looking for ways to innovate, do things a little more efficiently, gear that's a little stronger. That all is driven by innovation in biotechnology.
20: The federal government matched the $600,000 investment. Houston's government already put $1 million into the Verschuren Center at the end of July. Halifax Water is sharing new details about a privacy incident that took its web portal offline. The customer portal where people can access their bills has been down since March. A review has found that an issue with the portal's platform exposed the personal information of 16 customers. That breach included people's names and email addresses, but not financial information. Kenda McKenzie is CEO of Halifax Water. She says an online Good Samaritan flagged the vulnerability in February.
9: Unfortunately, we thought it might have been spam when it first came in, but we've since put measures in place to escalate and elevate those so that we're more aware and respond quicker to something like that in the future.
20: The web portal remains offline while these security issues are being addressed and paper bills are still being issued. There is no timeline for when the portal will come back online. And finally, Young gymnasts in Halifax are learning from the best this week. Among the coaches at this training camp is four-time Olympian Ellie Black. She recently became the first gymnast, male or female, to win two Commonwealth Games all-round titles. Colin North brings us this story.
4: Just a few weeks after making history at the Glasgow 2026 Commonwealth Games, Ellie Black is back at the gym where she got started, helping the gymnasts of tomorrow while helping grow the sport in Nova Scotia.
10: Gymnastics has already grown so much in this province compared to when I was younger. And I think that's so important because, again, like, it doesn't matter where you come from, but if you've got those people who are passionate and want to, like, build and be developed in the sport, I think that's just going to help to continue grow the sport across the country.
4: The Alta Training Camp is a week-long training camp for young competitors where they learn from top Canadian gymnasts. Tyler Marshall is attending the camp for the second year in a row, and he is grateful for what the coaches bring.
11: It's really great. They all have different coaching styles, and like each day I get like a new coaching style so I can improve for that for my later training and competitions.
4: Black says it's important to inspire the next generation of gymnasts. Colin North, CBC News, Halifax.
20: And that is your CBC News for Nova Scotia.
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0: That's Andrew Lamb in our CBC Nova Scotia newsroom, and I'm Jennifer Ludlow here in Cape Breton. Matt Brand is in Halifax with a quick highlight of weather.
21: Yeah, just looking at some pictures of the beach, and it looks like we have another beach day ahead, but there is a chance for rain a little later, so the earlier you hit the beach, the better. Expect a mix of sun and cloud this morning with some fog patches and a chance for showers this afternoon, a chance for showers or rains, plus a risk of thunderstorms and northwesterly winds. Going to be 20, gusting to 40 with a high of 24, maybe a few degrees cooler in Cape Breton. And it's lovely talking with that jazz playing underneath me. That was fun. Thanks for having me today, Jennifer.
0: Thank you, Matt. And with that, we draw to the close of Information Morning for today and for the week. Let's thank the folks who helped us this week in Halifax. Thanks to Carolyn Ray, Katie Parsons, Fliss McGregor, Aaron McGinnis, Andy Mullins, Jesse Bruce, Linus Mulheron, Amy Johnston, and of course, Matt Brand. In Sydney, our thanks to Aaron Potty, Sam Morant, Adam Cook, Matthew Moore, Dawn Monroe, and Olivia Bootlier, who's here with our Fun Friday theme. What do you have for us, Olivia?
12: Well, I have Backhouse Brass, and they are doing playing one of their songs, Licorice Sandwich. Now, if you want to hear Backhouse Brass this weekend, today and tomorrow is the Blueberry Jam Fest, and they're playing tomorrow, but tickets are on sale today. You can camp there. They have a ton of great music. Abby Mullendore, Backhouse Brass is mentioned, Moira and Claire, Pretty Archie, Slowco, so many more, all put on by Rankin and the Broken Reeds.
0: Definitely sounds like a great time.

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1: I'm Emile Niazi, sitting in for Elamin Abdel Mahmoud. The late chef Anthony Bourdain changed the way a lot of people think about food.
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0: 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The CBC News is next. Coming up in an hour, it's Q.
4: Hannah Einbinder is one of the breakout stars of the hit HBO show Hacks. But in her new film, Hannah is leaving comedy behind to star in a bloody slasher thriller. She'll be here to talk about the new movie and the success of Hacks.
5: This is CBC News. It's 9 o'clock. Good morning. I'm Andrew Lamb. Here's what's making news. A recent fatal motorcycle crash is prompting calls for a closer look at regulations covering motorbike riders. The province's Child Death Review Committee issued a report yesterday on a case of a youth who died in a crash. They're not identifying the youth other than to say he was not legally permitted to operate a motorcycle at the time of the crash. Dr. Matthew Bose heads the Death Review Committee. He says that based on what the committee found, there should probably be restrictions on the size and power of bikes that new riders can legally ride.
6: The problem is that with any rare circumstance in this province, it's hard to build statistically significant conclusions from that. And I think that because of that, we have to look to other jurisdictions and other places where they have more numbers and perhaps be guided by that. But I think that, the job of the committee, I think, is to identify this as an issue and put it to the public for more reflection.
5: Bose says this case also exposed the need for greater coordination of government services that are available for youth like the victim of this crash. In national news, only 30% of Canadians have taken action to respond to the climate risks their households face. So says a progress report this week by the federal government, which launched the National Adaptation Strategy 3 years ago. It missed its target of getting 50% of households to take action by 2025. Ryan Ness, director of adaptation at the Canadian Climate Institute, says he is encouraged by some progress, but warns the report lacks clarity on real-world impact.
7: The National Adaptation Strategy is a useful foundation for understanding what Canada can do to adapt to the effects of climate change, but on its own, it hasn't been enough to drive action and to drive results.
5: Ness says Canada is playing catch-up on climate adaptation. Back in the Maritimes. A 13-year-old from Cape Breton has raised $21,000 selling hot dogs and collecting donations in a matter of days. Jake Campbell and his family set up the stand in Sydney this past weekend to fundraise for Make-A-Wish Canada. Some of the supplies for the stand were donated by No Frills and Wonder Bread. He says this is not the first time he and his family have set up their stand.
8: We did this last year and we raised $3,000. This year, I wanted to try to at least double it, so obviously we did successful with that.
5: Holly Quick with the Nova Scotia chapter of Make-A-Wish Canada says she was blown away by the support from the Campbell family and the large Sydney community. And bookstores in Halifax are seeing a boost in business after the success of this summer's blockbuster film adaptation of The Odyssey. Josh Hoffman tells us more.
9: More people are coming into the bookstore Bookmark looking for a copy of The Odyssey ever since the blockbuster film adaptation hit theaters last month. Here's manager Mike Hamm.
10: It's increased interest and sales of books related to The Odyssey, Homer, and the entire oeuvre of mythology. Mythology has always been a great section for us here in the store, but the movie has just exploded everything.
9: Bookmark is one of several stores in the city that say this big screen adaptation of Homer's classic has been a big boost for business. The trend is happening across Canada, according to bookstore chain Indigo. Numbers from the company show there was a 70% increase in sales in 2025 from the year before, and a 40% jump from that so far in 2026. A spokesperson says thousands of people have bought The Odyssey at their stores in Nova Scotia this year, with one in four books being sold since the movie came out. Brandon Forsyth is a category manager with Indigo.
11: The Odyssey has been an incredible boon to sales for all of Homer's works, which is really exciting to see.
9: A spokesperson for Indigo says more Canadians have bought a copy of The Odyssey or The Iliad this year than any of the last 20 years. Josh Hoffman, CBC News, Halifax.
5: That's your news.

0: How was Coachella?
1: That was beautiful, beautiful. That's the long my wish list. Coachella is like, I saw one documentary, the Beyonce preparing the

0: What is the name of Victoria's long-running multi-day music festival? Ivan.
1: Antiques Roadshow.
0: Crowd's giving you two for that one. Katie Ellen?
2: Soft Woodstock.
0: I like that. Victoria's long-running multi-day music festival, Rifflandia. Yeah! Oh, but I like Soft Woodstock. According to a travel article on businessinsider.com, Victoria feels like a mix of the United Kingdom and what? Katie Ellen.
2: Birkenstocks.
0: Crowd has given you a point for that. Good answer. Ivan Decker.
1: Can I get the question again?
0: Sure. According to a travel article on businessinsider.com, Victoria feels like a mix of the United Kingdom and what?
1: England. Wait, are those different?
0: Oh, God.
1: What was Brexit? Was Brexit that?
0: Victoria feels like a mix of the United Kingdom and Portland, Oregon. And that's the firing line, everybody. Well, it's almost time for our McPherson Playhouse audience to place their votes. But first, here to tell us why Victoria is calm and collected, but as far as she's concerned, not cool. Let's hear again from Katie Ellen Humphries.
2: Things that have been considered cool in my lifetime include pogs, low-rise jeans, Mel Gibson, and low-rise jeans again. The majesty of Victoria is not some here-today, gone-tomorrow trend like hypercolor shirts and Mel Gibson as a heartthrob. It has staying power, like a couch and sweater, or Mel Gibson as a monster. For all its virtues, Victoria is not cool. It's a classic. Yeah. You're very shortly going to be asked to vote whether or not Victoria is cool, and I want to remind you that when people think a place is cool, they often move there. Thank you.
0: Katie Ellen Humphries, interesting tactic. Now, here again to tell us why he thinks Victoria is as cool as ice and twice as nice. It's Ivan Decker.
1: Oh, thank you. Here, the big complaint about Victoria is that it's full of newlyweds and nearly deads. That's the thing people say. Yeah, that's who you want to hang out with. You want to hang out with the people in the middle? Me? I'm not fun to hang out with. I'm oldly wed and far from dead. I have two children. You think I can be spontaneous? If I have a mimosa at brunch, I'm falling asleep at 1 o'clock in the afternoon. This is why Victoria is great. It's a city where the children are adults and the adults go to bed at 9:30. Sounds like a party to me. Just don't sleep in and miss your spot for an ethically sourced, locally raised, biodynamic, very cool brunch. Thank you.
0: Ivan Decker, making some good points. All right, it is up to you, beautiful McPherson Playhouse, by applause, who thought Katie Ellen's Victoria is lame claim was fair game, Katie Ellen Humphries. Woo! Listen to the crowd. All right. And who thought Ivan saying Victoria is cool gave you the chills, Ivan Decker. Close. It's very close. I'm pretty sure some of you voted twice, but I gotta give this one to Katie Ellen Humphries. Victoria is not cool. Sorry. Big hand for Katie Ellen Humphries and Ivan Decker, everybody. Well, that's all for this week. I'm Steve Patterson saying to all Canadians, you should all visit Victoria, just not all at the same time. I'll argue with you again soon, Canada. Good night.
3: The Debaters is created by Richard Side. This week's episode was produced by Nicole Callender, Chloe Edbrook, Dean Jenkinson, and Graham Clark. With continuity by Graham Clark, Diana Francis, and Gary Jones. Technical production by James Perella and Kian Dunn. 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With special thanks to Katie Ellen Humphreys, David Pride, and Emily Ferrier. Executive producer of CBC Radio Comedy is Lee Pitts. And thanks to everyone at the McPherson Playhouse in Victoria.
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5: This is what summer basketball sounds like.

Oh, what a song. I love that song. That's going to be really stuck in your head. But I think we should probably listen to that Jordan tune, hey? This is called Spin. Jordan with Paneo and Loeb, a great electronic dance music duo here from Nova Scotia. This is a real summer jam. It's got all of the elements of nostalgia and fun and danceable qualities. So check it out.

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I'm Odario Williams. 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

0: was Julie Black on stage at the Rose Theater in Brampton, Ontario. You just heard her perform one of her biggest hits, Half Empty. I'm Odario Williams. 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
1: It's 2:30 right now, partly cloudy and 22 in Halifax, mostly clouds and 20 in Sydney, partly cloudy and 23 in Fredericton, and we've got rain showers and 15 in Charlottetown. I'm Cassie Williams. Here's what's making news. New Brunswick RCMP say it's investigating two suspicious deaths in the community of Knowlesville in Carleton County. On Wednesday, shortly before 10 at night, the Mounties were called to a home on Knowlesville Road for a report of two sudden deaths. Officers found a 68-year-old man and a 74-year-old man dead inside. Police say the two men knew one another and they don't believe there's any further risk to the public. And also in the news, a bail hearing for a man accused of making a bomb threat against the U.S. consulate in Halifax was adjourned for a third time today. Halifax resident Ali Asakare was charged Tuesday with uttering threats and public mischief after police also accused him of parking his vehicle near the consulate with a propane tank and flammable liquids inside. Regional news at 3. Here's the weather forecast from Tina Simpkin. Environment Canada has issued a thunderstorm watch for all of PEI, Cape Breton, northern mainland Nova Scotia, and parts of eastern New Brunswick. Tonight, mainly cloudy this evening with a chance of showers and a risk of thunder showers. Fog patches overnight and lows between 8 and 16. For tomorrow, a mix of sun and cloud with morning fog, a chance of showers for northeastern New Brunswick in the afternoon. Highs of 20 along the coast to 26 inland. And tomorrow and Sunday, a mix of sun and cloud.
0: Welcome back to CBC Music Live. I'm Odario Williams. Hey, if you're just joining us, we're in Brampton, Ontario at the Rose Theater for a concert from R&B star Julie Black. This show was a stop on her tour from last year, and you'll hear she is playing a career-spanning set of songs and sharing personal stories with the audience. It was her first headlining cross-country tour in 17 years and her first as an independent artist. Well, this show was also very special because the tour was dedicated to the memory of her late mother, Agatha. Well, we spoke with Julie backstage before the show, and she told us how her mom's words helped her write this next song.
2: Sweaty Your Brow is one of my favorite songs to perform because it came at a time when I was frustrated again, living in New Jersey, like I'm talking eating White Castle ramen noodles, struggling, starving artist, and I called my mom. I said, I don't know if I can do this. And she said, do it. By the sweat of your brow, you will eat bread. And I went to the studio. I wrote the song. And it was, we'll stop that. Go figure.

Good afternoon. This is the Friday edition of Main Street for all of Nova Scotia. I'm Wendy Bergfeldt, and we have a Friday afternoon show for you. Another record-breaking tourism season for Halifax Regional Municipality, and the summer isn't over yet. We'll have a conversation about that. Congratulations to all of those who will be inducted into the Order of Nova Scotia. The list was released today. We're going to speak with one of the recipients. And then a little later on in the program, the Sea Light Skylight Festival. If you've never heard of the space, you are going to be enchanted. We'll have that story and more on today's edition of Main Street.

0: So those thunderstorms, my goodness, wasn't that a surprise? I'm not sure how much of the province is under a yellow or a severe thunderstorm watch. But what I can tell you is that for about 60% of the province, conditions are favorable for the development of severe thunderstorms that might be producing heavy rain. That means driving conditions may be difficult. When the thunder roars, go indoors. That's what Environment Canada is telling us. Lightning is dangerous, of course, and heavy rain can cause flash flooding and significant reductions in visibility. So, taking a look at the forecast for all of Nova Scotia, the day tomorrow it starts sunny, and then there's a mixture of sun and cloud by afternoon. The fog patches will dissipate early in the day. And then the temperature are between 23 and 26 degrees across the province, and the humidex up to 28. And then Sunday, a mixture of sun and cloud. Warm temperatures persist. The highs between 26 and 27, and the overnight lows will remain cool near 14 degrees. We have Cassie Williams in the newsroom this afternoon. Hello, Cassie.
1: Hi, Wendy. A bail hearing for a man accused of making a bomb threat against the U.S. consulate in Halifax was adjourned for a third time today. Halifax resident Ali Asakare was charged Tuesday with uttering threats and public mischief after police also accused him of parking his vehicle near the consulate with a propane tank and flammable liquids inside. Also in the news, two popular ocean beaches on the Dartmouth side are under a no-swimming advisory. Beachgoers are being told to avoid swimming in Rainbow Haven Beach and Lawrencetown Beach due to higher-than-usual bacteria levels. The no swimming advisory is expected to last into next week. And a group studying whales off the coast of Cape Breton recently spotted a blue whale that has never been recorded before. And I'll have more on these and other stories coming up at 4:30.
0: And a note from the Water Conservation Directive in Mabu, the municipality of Inverness County would like to notify users of the Mabu water system that the Water Conservation Directive and Boil Water Advisory is no longer in effect. The municipality wants to extend sincere thanks and appreciation to the Mabu and District Volunteer Fire Department for helping with the resident support program and the businesses and residents of Mabu for their patience and adaptability. But there is no boil water advisory in Mabu anymore, nor is there a conservation directive. We're 8 minutes after 4 o'clock this Friday afternoon. Halifax just passed the peak of summer tourism, and the city is on track to break last year's record. Sarah Reeves is with Discover Halifax, and she spoke with the CBC's Tom Murphy earlier today.
2: It's another record-breaking season for tourism and HRM, which is great. Halifax remains a top destination in Canada, so we're excited.
3: What do you attribute it to? Because I know weather helps. Obviously, the sun is out today, which is great. But a lot of other things have been happening around the tourism sector here to try and bring more people in. What do you attribute these, anecdotally at least, the success to?
2: HRM has always been high on a lot of Canadians' priority lists in terms of travel. And since COVID, we've really seen people exercise that option to travel, especially to stay in Canada over the last couple years. So we're seeing a lot of first-time tourists to Halifax from other parts of Canada. We have 15 direct flights to Europe now, so that's also, we've heard that the planes are full going both ways, so that's also very helpful for our tourism sector.
3: What about the American traveler? Because the dollar is still good for them coming this way for sure, and given all the geopolitical things that have been happening around the United States these days, are we seeing Halifax, Nova Scotia, is sort of a safe landing place for tourists?
2: Absolutely. We're still seeing a lot of Americans coming north to Canada. As you mentioned, the dollar does not hurt. That's pretty great. Folks want to get a change of scenery and come up to Canada, and they've heard that we're still very friendly and accommodating.
3: But boy, gas prices are high. There's no denying that. How much of an impact, looking back at previous tourism seasons, does that high gas price have on people actually planning and executing on their vacation?
2: Well, as I mentioned, we're on track to have another record-breaking season in 2026, and we know the visitation is going to remain high for the rest of the year. Affordability remains on the minds of a lot of Canadians, but compared to a lot of urban destinations in Canada, Halifax remains very competitively priced.
3: Okay, and I know that the city and business interests in the city and so on have been trying a lot to get events happening in the city. How much is the jump in tourism that you're expecting? How much do you think it is being driven by events?
2: You know, anecdotally, we see that hotel rooms have been very busy over the last few months. We've had a lot of big events come to Halifax. SailGP, the Outdoor Comedy Festival, Canoe Junior World Championships, just to name a few. And, you know, those do draw folks that might not have normally come to HRM, and we're seeing that in hotel demand.
3: Because it's not easy to get a hotel room in Halifax, like last weekend for sure. That's obviously the big weekend in summer, but even now and as we head into the later August.
2: In 2025, we don't have our numbers yet for 2026, but in 2025, we had 93 nights of what we would consider like at capacity in HRM. So, you know, demand is certainly high, and we're hoping that over the next few years, we'll be able to increase supply.
3: Well, increased supply, because the price of hotel rooms remains relatively high. I know I've heard some tourists a little bit surprised by the price of the hotel room here. What can you quickly say about supply and how much elasticity you think there is in the market here?
2: You know, hotel prices are one of those things that are pretty supply and demand based. But, you know, as I mentioned earlier, Halifax remains a fairly competitively priced destination to a lot of other Canadian centres, urban centres. So we're confident that we'll still see that demand.
0: Sarah Reeves is with Discover Halifax. She was speaking with the CBC's Tom Murphy. It's 11 minutes after 4 o'clock this Friday afternoon. The Order of Nova Scotia is the highest honor the province gives, recognizing people in many fields of endeavor who distinguish themselves and make lasting contributions. We would like to congratulate the 2026 recipients, including Robert Bennett of New Glasgow, Wadi Ferris of Halifax, the late Dr. John Hamm from Stellarton, L. Jane McMillan from Antigonish, Lynn Murphy from Halifax, Judge Corrine Sparks from Dartmouth, Alan Sillaboy from Millbrook, Shelley Whitman from Black Point, Halifax Regional Municipality, and Matt Minglewood from Glace Bay, Cape Breton. And Matt Minglewood is a musician and songwriter. He was recognized for his contributions to Nova Scotia's musical and cultural identity and his longstanding support of communities and charitable causes. And he's with us this afternoon. Hello, Matt. Welcome to Main Street.
4: Hey, good afternoon.
0: And congratulations.
4: Oh, thank you very much.
0: Tell me about the moment where you were told you would be invested into the Order of Nova Scotia.
4: Well, it was about a month ago, I guess, that they got in touch with us and told us about it. But we had to keep it a solemn promise to keep it wrapped under wraps, which was a very hard thing to do with family and kids and grandkids and band members and, you know, and friends. So it was an honor. I couldn't believe it, you know, so it's just something I never thought of, you know. I've always been touted the joys of living in Nova Scotia, especially in particular to Cape Breton, but I never thought it would lead to this. But I mean, I was an exponent of Cape Breton for, oh God, it was forever, since I started on the road with and going away from this area, and just always pushing the Keith Spear, even when it wasn't available anywhere else. Always pushing the beauty and everything of Cape Breton. So I'm really honored.
0: What do you know about the nomination process? Did they explain any of that to you?
4: Not really. They explained it to my wife. She kept that pretty much to herself, too. She didn't let me know much. So Babs, who looks after all the business and everything. So, but I don't know who. I still don't know who nominated me for it. But but I have suspicions, but I have no idea.
0: Mm-hmm. Tell me about the charitable part of your work, because we know about your music and many of us, I'm sure virtually every person who's listening, has heard your music or bought a ticket. But the charitable aspect is something that maybe we don't talk about as much. Maybe give us an idea about that.
4: Well, I mean, you know, there's always a need, and I do as much as I can, like all of the big ones, like giving back to the Mac, and back way back when the coal miners were on strike and everything in Glace Bay. We did a big show at the Misty Moon in Halifax. And always, every year, it was Christmas Daddies, and right from really early on. And I never missed any except when I possibly couldn't make it. I was away or something. So there was that. And there's always fundraisers going on for different things, you know, like need. There's always been a musician we all knew who was in hard times, and, you know, was things like that, getting together to support them. And also, there's been so many, I can't recall.
0: Yeah.
4: And, you know, there's one here we do every year. I give them a real break. We go out and play the wildlife park because my animal and I are, Wave and I are real animal lovers. So, and it kind of helps feed all the animals they have out there. So there's just things like that. That's one that I still do every year to raise money to feed all these animals. And it's just, there's always a need somewhere. I get asked so many times to do something. There's some of them I just can't, you know, but we musicians are, history have always been the first people, first ones they ask, you know, to come and give of your time and your talents for free, you know. So they call the musicians first, and then they call other people. But it's always, and we're, musicians have always been the ones that they're first to the table.
0: Yeah. The ceremony is going to be in Halifax in the fall, and Lieutenant Governor Savage will present you all with the insignia and the scroll. Who will you invite? You get to invite some guests. Who will you take?
4: Well, I haven't really thought about that besides family. Of course, my son just went back home to Alberta. I don't know if he'll be able to make it. But, you know, family, friends, I haven't, musicians, my band, I don't know how, I haven't really thought about it. It's been too soon, you know.
0: Yeah, for sure.
4: But I was listening to you right off the list of other recipients. I was quite surprised and happily surprised with a lot of them, like, you know.
0: You know, there's so many of us have wonderful memories of being at your shows over the years, going back 40, 45, 50 years. I'm sure some people listening. What would you say is the pinnacle for you? Like, what part of your career is the best part?
4: Well, with all careers, no matter what field you're in, there's ups and there's downs. You have your period of boom, and every once in a while there's a period of gloom, you know what I mean? So I can't really pick one. I mean, back in the heyday when I was with RCA Records and touring nonstop, relentlessly, that was great, but it had its drawbacks too. I was away from home, and, you know, my family had to put up with a lot of, had to be given a lot of the credit for that and stuff. So it's really hard to pick. But you know what? I still always go back to the first record album that we did in Dartmouth. Recorded at Russ Brennan's place. And I go back to the moment when I first received this album and it was in my hands, you know, and I'm looking at it and I'm thinking, okay, you know, I maybe it's, you know, I might be able to make a career of this, you know what I mean? I mean, I decided that I was going to make a career of it before that anyway. And, you know, I'll be damned, I was not, you know, make it or break it, I was going to do it, because I was, it's just, you know, I was called to it, I believe. I can't describe it as that. It was something I had to do, make it or break it. I had to play music. That's what I felt that I was destined to do.
0: Well, Matt Minglewood, congratulations, and it is a wonderful honor for you for sure, but it's great for all of Cape Breton as well.
4: Yes, and there's other Cape Bretoners there. Alan Silly Boy.
0: Alan Silly Boy, yep.
4: That's great. He's a great guy. I love him. I have one of his paintings here in the house, and he's a great artist. Excellent.
0: Well, thank
4: and there's
0: you.
4: Others. There's others. I can't wait to see them.
0: Yes, indeed. Well, thank you so much. You take care.
4: Okay. Thank you.
0: That is Matt Minglewood, who will be inducted into the Order of Nova Scotia, along with Robert Bennett from Glasgow, who is a social services leader, Wadi Farris, who is a businessman in Halifax, the late Dr. John Hamm from Stellarton, L. Jane McMillan from Antigonish, an anthropologist and educator, Barb Hamilton Hitch from Dartmouth, who is an academic and a community leader, Lynn Murphy from Halifax, who's an activist and a community builder and a historian, Judge Corrine Sparks from Dartmouth, who is a jurist and a legal educator and community leader as well, Alan Silliboyd says he's from Millbrook, but he's really a Cape Bretoner, Mi'kmaq visual artist, author, musician, and elder, and Shelley Whitman from Black Point, Halifax Regional Municipality, who is a humanitarian, a scholar, and a community leader. Congratulations to them all. And as Matt was saying, one of the fundraisers that he does every year involves the Wildlife Park. Two Rivers Wildlife Park in Myra, Cape Breton is celebrating 30 years this Saturday, and they're inviting the public to celebrate with them. And to talk more about this is Haley Langlois, who is the marketing and events coordinator with the Wildlife Park. Hello, Haley. Welcome to the show.
5: Thanks for having me.
0: Describe where Two Rivers Wildlife Park is.
5: If you're not familiar, the park is located about 25 minutes out of Sydney. So if you take the highway from Sydney to Marion Bridge, we're about 10 kilometers from there, just a little bit further.
0: And it's a park with like two parts, isn't it?
5: Yeah, there's a couple different parts to the park. We have the Wildlife Trail, which is specifically Canadian wildlife who can no longer live in the wild. We have the Petting Zoo, which is a family favorite to see the farm animals. We also have the campground, which is a huge part of the park every season.
0: How has Two Rivers evolved over the last 30 years? How did it start?
5: So the park originally was a provincial park, and it was run by the province. And they decided that they no longer wanted to operate the park under the provincial name. So in 1995-96, the community came together and decided that it could not close, it could not just stop being a part of the community. And they took over as a board of directors, a park manager, and continued to run the park that way. And that's how it came to be what we really know today.
0: So this celebration is a commemoration of that event in the last 30 years.
5: Yes, in 1996, we officially became a nonprofit organization. That's what we're celebrating so much this year.
0: What are some of the stories and memories that you've heard from people?
5: We definitely have a wide scope of stories that people have from the park. I know just speaking to the park manager and long-term staff, they used to actually take the animals that needed homes and the babies who didn't have moms anymore, and they would be basically raising them by hand. So, for example, we had baby cougars years and years and years ago. The staff were basically raising them by hand. Same thing with coyotes in the past. I know Carl, the coyote, for example, he was raised by hand by our staff. A lot of memories come from connecting with the animals that come into the park and need our help, ultimately.
0: What's your favorite memory?
5: Oh, that's definitely hard to pick from. I work specifically, I do a lot of the events and fundraising for the park. So a lot of my memories are of the special events that we have, like Fright Night. It's basically a haunted house, except you are going through a wooded trail that has a bunch of different cabins and scenes and mazes, but it's in the woods instead of one haunted house. So that's always an awesome memory to have.
0: The park had a lot of damage from Fiona. back in 2022. And I know there was a lot of discussion about how that problem was going to be solved. Where are you with that right now?
5: Honestly, we are still catching up with damage that was done during Fiona and the extreme snowstorm that we had just a year or two after that. There's still lots to be done in terms of just tree cleanup, tree removal, but we're getting there. We have been working hard this year. That's our main fundraising efforts this year, is to work on some of the much needed repairs that need to be done since all of the storms, which includes the cougar enclosure that was really damaged during the storm. So that's actually not even being able to be used right now because of the damage. So that's kind of the top priority.
0: Where's the cougar?
5: Luckily, we still had another space that was empty. So they're still on the wildlife trail. They're still at the park. And we're still taking really good care of them. It's just not the type of enclosure that would be ideal, but it's okay for the short term. Mm.
0: Tell me about the event you're having this weekend.
5: Yes, this weekend is our 30th anniversary celebration. So we have lots going on. There's going to be opening ceremonies and a presentation starting at 12. And then we've got live music all afternoon by High Society and the Privateers. And then on Saturday evening, we have live music again by Full Circle. There's going to be vendors. There's going to be canteen specials. We have pulled pork, beef on the bun. So there's lots for everybody to enjoy at the park this weekend.
0: It is a not-for-profit that's run by the community. How many volunteers do you have?
5: Luckily, we are super grateful. We have a large number of volunteers who continue to come out, lend a hand, and show their support. I would say on average, we have 25 to 40 regular volunteers between all of the events that we put on every single year. But we're always open and welcome to anybody who wants to come and volunteer with us.
0: What's next for the wildlife park?
5: I think what's next is you're going to see we're going to continue growing. We're going to continue offering community events, but they're only going to get bigger. They're going to get better. We're going to continue maintaining and repairing what we need on the wildlife trail. And it's just going to keep getting better from there as we continue to grow.
0: Well, Haley, thank you so much.
5: Thanks for having me.
0: And that's Haley Langua with Two Rivers Wildlife Park in Myra. They are celebrating 30 years this Saturday, and the activities start at 12 noon. Now, Matt Minglewood also plays a benefit for Two Rivers Wildlife Park, and this year, it's in the month of September. It's the Acoustic Roots Festival, and that event is taking place in the month of September. And then after that, there's a Shore Club date that Matt Minglewood has at Hubbard's. He's in Upper Stewiacke, and then in Bedeque in the month of November. This is CBC Radio 1.

0: Matt Minglewood, Order of Nova Scotia. 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
1: Here's the CBC News for Nova Scotia. Good afternoon, I'm Cassie Williams. The case of a man accused of making a bomb threat against the U.S. consulate in downtown Halifax has been postponed yet again. Ale Asakare was in court this morning for a bail hearing, but the lawyers requested more time. Asakare's legal aid defense lawyer, Lonnie Kerpel, says they need a lot more information before they can proceed.
2: We're both trying to sort out exactly what we're dealing with. From my friend's perspective, I think there's still investigation ongoing. And for me, we really need to know what we're dealing with before we attempt to present a bail plan to the court.
1: Right now, Asakare is facing two charges, one of uttering threats and the other of public mischief. But Kerpel says it's possible the Crown will lay more charges between now and next Wednesday when the case returns to court. A no swimming advisory has been issued at two popular Nova Scotia beaches. Nova Scotia Parks say that Rainbow Haven Beach and Lawrencetown Beach have unsafe levels of bacteria. Paul Dion is the director of the Nova Scotia Lifeguard Service. He says lifeguards will be on site at both beaches.
3: We're going to be advising people that the water did not test for recreational water quality guidelines, and we advise them not to go in the water.
1: Dion says they resampled the water today but won't get the results until next week, and the advisory will be in effect all weekend long. Halifax is not planning on any major changes in a new affordable housing strategy. The plan came before a council committee yesterday. It suggests keeping the city's affordable housing grant program and tax relief for nonprofit groups, which would require two new staff positions in the next budget. Becky Kent is the councillor for Dartmouth South, Woodside, Eastern Passage.
4: Independent agencies and services out there who are creating some of the space already with support through our work is still a really good model. So I think we need to right now shore up that. This is, to me, is the beginning of the conversation around what are we going to do.
1: Staff did consider other models like creating a municipal housing corporation to deliver affordable units or partnering officially with a nonprofit group. But those would be much more expensive and require legislative changes. The strategy will go to regional council for final approval. A Nova Scotia government initiative aims to reduce methane emissions from Nova Scotia's largest landfills. Methane is a powerful greenhouse gas. Researchers from St. FX University in Antigonish will measure emissions at landfills across Nova Scotia. They'll identify opportunities to capture methane before it enters the atmosphere. Research will also look at methane recovery systems that are already being used in Canada and internationally and determine if they can be used in Nova Scotia. An Amherst housing development is facing an appeal. The Cumberland YMCA wants to build 36 units of housing. At issue is the potential for a dozen supportive housing units. Amherst resident Ray Hickey submitted the appeal. He says an emergency shelter and supportive housing is already driving away business from the downtown.
5: They're frustrated with the current situation, and the idea of adding to it is a bit mind-boggling. So, this isn't something that was taken lightly. This is people that are being severely negatively impacted by the current situation.
1: The Cumberland YMCA says it is confident in its proposal. Some fascinating sea life has been showing up along the Cape Breton coastline recently. Over the past few weeks, an orca was spotted in the Canso Causeway, and at least one beluga whale was spotted on video swimming near St. Peter's Marina. Elizabeth Zwamborn is a marine mammal scientist. She leads the Cape Breton Pilot Whale Project and has been studying whales in the area for more than a decade.
6: Every couple of years, we'll see a North Atlantic right whale or a beluga or a blue whale. We were lucky to see a blue whale this year. And from what we have heard from the biologists who study them, it was a new to science individual, which is really cool for a critically endangered population.
1: At around 30 meters long, the blue whale is the largest animal ever known to have lived on Earth. Zwamborn says spotting a blue whale off the coast of Cape Breton gives scientists a little hope that they're underestimating its population. And finally, only 30% of Canadians have taken action to respond to the climate risks their households face. So says a progress report this week by the federal government, which launched the National Adaptation Strategy 3 years ago. It missed its target of getting 50% of households to take action by 2025. Ryan Ness, director of adaptation at the Canadian Climate Institute, says he's encouraged by some progress, but warns the report lacks clarity on real-world impact.
7: The National Adaptation Strategy is a useful foundation for understanding what Canada can do to adapt to the effects of climate change, but on its own, it hasn't been enough to drive action and to drive results.
1: Ness says Canada is playing catch-up on climate adaptation. He says governments need to track real metrics like how many homes face fire or flood risks and how many are now protected. And that is the CBC News for Nova Scotia.
0: This is Main Street for all of Nova Scotia. I'm Wendy Bergfeldt in Cape Breton with you this afternoon. Across most of Nova Scotia, you can expect the showers to taper off this evening. There remains a risk of thunder showers early this evening, but conditions are forecast to clear late tonight. Saturday is expected to be a pleasant day across the province, largely free of the earlier instability. The temperature is 23 to 26 degrees, but the humidex up to 28 in some areas. Sunday will continue the trend of fair weather. Warm temperatures persist. Highs generally 26, 27 degrees. The overnight lows remaining cool near 14 degrees. This is festival weekend for all of Nova Scotia. So many things happening. The Haley Street Festival takes place at the Amera Centre in North Sydney. That's tomorrow. Starts at 11 o'clock in the morning, runs till 4 o'clock in the afternoon. It's inside and outside. So there's face painting and cotton candy and music. The Turnbull brothers are going to be on stage. And this is a fundraiser for the Haley Street Society. And they provide programs and services for adults with disabilities in the community. Then on Sunday on Pitt Street, it is the 4th annual Highland Games. And that's Rain or Shine. That's on the north side. So it's on Pitt Street. You're going to want to bring your sunscreen and your bug spray and all of that. They celebrate all things Scottish and the Cape Breton coal mining history and tradition as well. There's vendors. The Sydney Mines Fire Department will be giving away hot dogs, races, a tug of war, the heavyweight athletic championships, Cape Breton's strongest farmer competition, boxing demonstrations, arm wrestling with Mark McPhail. Mark McPhail will take on all comers. Clan tents, pipe bands, the whole thing. So that's Sunday, and that's the 4th annual Highland Games, Rain or Shine, and that's in Sydney Mines. This weekend, it's Rock the Harbour at Alderney Landing in Dartmouth. Kim Mitchell will be there, Helix, Lee Aaron, and Charlottetown's band, Haywire. And you know, we don't often play Haywire on Main Street, but given the fact that this festival is happening this weekend and a lot of people will attend and have a great time, we thought we would play this track on Main Street.

0: Hayrire this afternoon at Alderley Landing along with Lee Aaron and Helix. And I was just looking at the band lineup. And you know, there are members of that band. There are people who have been with the band since it first started in 1981. So they've been on the road all those years, more than 40 years, and playing all across Canada. They won the Dr. Helen Creighton Lifetime Achievement Award from the East Coast Music Association in 2011. And they won the Prince Edward Island Lifetime Achievement Award in 2006. So I know people who are driving up this weekend for that festival, because it has a lot of popularity for sure. Let's talk about a little nail biter. The Canada-US Trade Minister, Dominic LeBlanc, and his team are in Washington today working to try to get a deal with the US before that August 19th deadline. For more, we are joined by Colin Mang, who is an economics professor at McMaster University. Hello, welcome.
1: Well, thank you for having me.
0: What's the latest this afternoon?
1: Okay, so, I mean, there is a lot at stake in these negotiations. I mean, it's about a $1 trillion trade relationship we have with the United States, and they've been working over this past week to really define what that relationship is going to look like. Some of the issues still on the table. What we are expecting almost imminently is a sort of phase one deal that's going to see Canada make changes to our dairy import license system, remove tariffs on American automotive products, and look at putting U.S. alcohol back on the shelves in exchange for the United States reducing tariffs on Canadian steel, aluminum, car parts, and possibly lumber as well. I mean, the key thing in this negotiation is that the Americans, at least at this stage, are not looking to fully remove their tariffs, only reduce them. There are still some other issues to be worked out as well. The United States is looking for access to Canadian critical minerals. They also want the Canadian government to conclude its purchase of the U.S.-made F-35 fighter jets. But it's expected that the issue of critical minerals in the fighter jets will be put off until a Phase 2 agreement a little bit later this fall.
0: So the U.S. negotiator, Jameson Greer, made a comment today that's been working its way through the media, and that is that the U.S. won't tolerate any Canadian retaliatory measures against the U.S. What do you make of that?
1: Well, this has been the challenge that Canadian negotiators have faced for the past year and a half. The United States has been asking more from us than they were willing to offer. I mean, the Canadian government has been clear that they are willing to make the changes on the dairy import licenses that the United States would like, and that we're willing to eliminate our tariffs on American car manufacturers. But the Americans want to maintain at least some tariff level on Canadian steel, aluminum cars. They're willing to work on reducing those levels, but not fully eliminate them. So the United States wants Canada to completely eliminate our trade barriers. They're only willing to consider a reduction, not a full elimination. That's been the challenge in getting a new agreement. The Canadian side has been working to see just how far the Americans will go in terms of lowering their barriers.
0: Let's talk about aluminum and steel and what that means for Canadian jobs. What does that mean on the ground?
1: Yeah, so this has been the big challenge is with aluminum and steel. So we've got this new round of tariffs from the Americans potentially coming in next week, which would particularly damage British Columbia, Quebec, and Ontario. The tariffs are really designed, targeted at those three provinces. Ontario and Quebec have lost 22,000 manufacturing jobs and 27,000 jobs, respectively, over the course of the trade war. So this would be just a further blow to them. Now, the challenge for the Canadian negotiators has been, well, they could head off those American tariffs by making a deal on dairy, the auto sector, and U.S. alcohol sales. But what the Canadians really want is they want to package any kind of agreement on those just together with agreements on aluminum and steel. The United States has been trying to keep the issue separate, only deal with autos, dairy, and alcohol without having to touch steel and aluminum. Of course, if we did that, the Canadian government would lose leverage in terms of making further progress on steel and aluminum tariffs, which is why we've sort of been at this impasse for so long and have been trying to work on it this week.
0: There are whole publications and broadcast networks in Canada and the United States dedicated specifically to agriculture and probably an equal number to forestry because they're so complicated. Will anything be decided on those two fronts this time around?
1: So on agriculture, there is likely to be changes in the dairy industry. What the Americans have been asking this for is they want the import licenses handed out directly to retailers, not just to product distributors. Canada already does that for European and New Zealand dairy, so it's been expected since last summer that the Canadian government would agree to the Americans' request to hand out dairy import licenses directly to retailers, but the Canadian negotiators have been holding off on that because they want to see tariff relief on steel and aluminum as well. So they're willing to trade that dairy access for greater Canadian access for steel and aluminum. And that's sort of been the sticking point in these negotiations. It's very clear what the Canadian government is willing to offer. The Americans, though, want to maintain some level of tariffs. Not full elimination of steel and aluminum tariffs. So this is what they've been trying to work on this week to see how low the Americans would go in exchange for greater dairy access. In terms of lumber, I mean, forestry products, we've been arguing with the Americans over that since the 1980s. We've had three free trade agreements, the first bilateral FTA, then NAFTA, and now CUSMA, all of which have failed to solve the issue of forestry products. We may get some tariff relief in this current round of negotiations, but given the history of that industry and the trade challenges we've had with the Americans for 40 years now, that a permanent settlement is unlikely.
0: One last question, Colin. A lot of people are wondering, given Trump's negotiating style, whether any deal that's made could get tossed at the last minute or after the deadline. What are your thoughts?
1: Well, that is something that the Canadian negotiators need to be wary of. If we look at how the United States has behaved with the United Kingdom and the European Union over the past year, I mean, they've made trade deals with them only to then threaten new rounds of tariffs afterwards for other challenges that they then see coming. We've seen inconsistencies in the Americans' negotiations with Canada. Trump has threatened tariffs last year only to withdraw them and then threaten more increase. We're now seeing a new potential round of tariffs next year or next week. One of the challenges that we could face is that we're working on this phase one of a deal right now, dealing with dairy, dealing with some of the other challenges that we have. But as we get to that second round, looking at critical minerals, looking at the F-35 purchase in the fall, if the Americans don't think we're making good progress on that, they could try to revisit the issue of dairy or revisit the issue of steel, aluminum, cars that we're trying to work on right now. Anything's really possible. So the Canadian negotiators need to be prepared for that.
0: Well, Colin, thank you.
1: Yeah, you're welcome. Thanks for having me.
0: That's Colin Mang, who is an assistant professor in economics at McMaster University. This is Main Street, serving all of Nova Scotia. I'm Wendy Bergfeldt, and it's 10 minutes before 5 o'clock.

0: Music Under the Stars. What a wonderful way to spend a summer night. The Deanery Project in Ship Harbor is hosting their annual Sea Light Skylight Festival Saturday. This is an all-day celebration of live music. It's a celebration of art, and it's a celebration of science. We have reached the executive director of the Deanery Project, Greg Puncher. He's on the show today. Hello, Greg. Welcome to Main Street.
1: Thank you very much.
0: What is the Deanery Project?
1: The Deanery Project is an environmental and arts learning center on the eastern shore of Nova Scotia out by Ship Harbor. And we do all kinds of fun stuff out there, integrating art and environmental education. So we're talking permaculture and natural building, but also painting and photography and all kinds of great stuff like that.
0: Is it a building? Is it a space?
1: It's a space. It's 25 acres on the waterfront. We've got field and forest. We've got a bunch of natural buildings, tiny homes. We've got a large main hall with a commercial kitchen and a sound studio.

0: more right now. So we're going to have some representatives from the Royal Canadian Astronomical Society out there with their telescopes to show people the sky. And then we also have a rare opportunity in which on our waterfront in the harbor, we've got bioluminescence. So we actually have glowing water produced by dinoflagellates in the water. And then to go along with that, we've got all kinds of programming, workshops, and of course, we've got a big, beautiful, brand new stage where we're going to be featuring six different bands throughout the night, starting at 2 p.m. and going until 11 p.m.
1: Your website calls this festival a tradition. How long has it been going on and how has it evolved?
0: It's been going on for at least 10 years now. And it all started off with, you know, the recognition of, you know, the dark nights that allow one to see the glowing waters. And the reason why we have the glowing waters, people might have seen it in like tourism brochures down in Jamaica or Puerto Rico, where they have like a lot of productivity in mangrove swamps and that sort of thing. But we have this amazing opportunity here in Nova Scotia, where we have similar kind of production of phytoplankton in the waters. And so it's just it's recognizing that we had that rare opportunity, but then also looking up into the night sky and trying to think about how we can integrate our love for the arts as well as the environment and nature. And it's kind of like an ode to the deanery and how we have an appreciation for science and conservation as well as all of the arts. So we kind of roll together all of our passions into one beautiful day.
1: Greg, how did you get involved?
0: I am the executive director. Actually, to be honest with you, my first time visiting the deanery was for Sea Light Skylight event, and that was about 3 years ago. I was very impressed, and I've been on board as the director since June. Our previous executive director just retired, and I just loved that first Sea Light Skylight so much that I applied for the job. It was always on my mind, and here I am organizing my own Sea Light Skylight now.
1: Do people have to get tickets in advance?
0: They do, yes. You can go to any of our social media pages, Facebook, Instagram. We've got the links there. It'll take you to the link tree. At the link tree, you'll be able to see like all of our other links, website, et cetera, et cetera. But up top there is the Sea Light Skylight link, and that will take you to Canada Helps. We are a charitable organization, so we run the purchases through Canada Helps, which helps out charities like us sell tickets for events like this.
1: Wonderful. Thank you so much for telling us about it.
0: Thank you. And I hope to see some of your listeners there.
1: That was Greg Puncher, the executive director of the Deanery Project. The Sea Light Skylight Festival is Saturday in Ship Harbor, and Manderville will be there, a 7-piece Americana band from Halifax. This is their song, Dirty Old Harry.

0: That's Manderville, a seven-piece Americana band from Halifax. That's their single. You can find it on Spotify. You can find it on Apple Music. And they are performing this Saturday at the Sea Light Skylight Festival. And that's hosted by the Deanery Project, Lake Charlotte, a ship harbor. And there's lots of ways to get there. This is CBC Radio.
1: Something is happening in Dawson Creek. A wave of violence has swept over this community of just 13,000 people. 15 murders in the last 5 years.
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1: I'm Timothy Sawa, and from CBC's Uncover and the Fifth Estate, an investigation into deaths and disappearances in Dawson Creek and what's behind it all.
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4: I'm Tashana Reed. The U.S. trade rep says the Trump administration will not tolerate retaliatory tariffs as Canadian representatives try to reach a deal. Plus, Luigi Mangione admits in a New York federal courtroom that he killed a health insurance executive. We'll have these stories coming up on Your World Tonight.
5: From CBC News, The World This Hour, I'm Ithel Moussa. Donald Trump's leading trade representative says he is focused on U.S. interests during talks with Canadian counterparts. And Jameson Greer is warning Washington will not tolerate Canadian retaliation if the U.S. goes ahead with another round of tariffs. Kate McKenna has more.
6: We asked U.S. Trade Representative Jameson Greer questions about how close the U.S. is to a new trade deal with Canada.
7: We're having what I would call constructive negotiations with the Canadians. At the end of the day, we're going to do what is best for America. If there's a way to bring Canada along with that, we're happy to do that.
6: Greer has met with his Canadian counterpart 4 times in 3 weeks. Canada wants to work towards a deal that would see the new tariffs thrown out and the existing sectoral tariffs on things like steel, aluminum, auto, and lumber at least reduced. But today, Greer dismissed the chance of a deal being imminent, saying there's still a lot of disagreement to work through.
7: I think that any potential resolution has to include all of these or a pathway forward.
6: The federal government is briefing the provinces and territories today on the latest, as well as the U.S.-Canada Advisory Committee. The Prime Minister hasn't ruled out retaliating if the new tariffs take effect next Wednesday. But today, Greer says that any retaliation will not be tolerated. Kate McKenna, CBC News, Des Moines, Iowa.
5: Luigi Mangione has pleaded guilty to federal charges in connection with the killing of UnitedHealthcare CEO Brian Thompson. Mangione admitted he followed Thompson to a conference and shot him outside a New York hotel in December 2024. Jimmy McDonald is the U.S. attorney for the Southern District of New York.
8: Mangione attempted to send a public message through violence, but the message that emerges today is very different. Violence is not a legitimate instrument to promote any political or social message.
5: The killing gained widespread attention because many viewed it as payback against the injustices of the U.S. healthcare system. Mangione's sentencing hearing is set for December this year. He faces life in prison. He is still facing charges under New York state law. Unifor says Stellantis is considering shutting down or selling its assembly plant in Brampton, Ontario.
9: This is a gut punch to our union and to our members.
5: Union President Lana Payne says it was informed by the automaker today. The plant has been idle since 2023. It was scheduled to be retooled for a new line of Jeeps, but that plan was paused in 2025. Stellantis later moved production to the U.S. Unifor represents 2,200 workers at the Brampton factory. Some BC residents who were evacuated during the wildfires will be able to return to their homes north of Kelowna in phases. Many others in the Okanagan region are still waiting to hear when they can go home, but officials are asking for patience. The CBC's Michelle Allen has more.
10: The smoke thins over some parts of BC, but the wildfire season is far from over. North of Kelowna, some Quilpatuck Creek wildfire evacuees got some promising news this morning. The evacuation orders are now downgraded to evacuation alerts. In Summerland, many wait anxiously to find out whether their homes were burned in the Bald Range wildfire. On Thursday night, the mayor said the fire is still growing, but it's moving away from Summerland for now. Re-entry into communities hit by fires will take place in stages, and there's a lot of cleanup to be done as people return. Premier David Eby says infrastructure has taken a hit, But funding to fix it will have to wait.
11: It's just at this point, while we're still in the middle of the emergency, our conversations with the federal government are about those emergency logistics right now.
10: There are still more than 100 wildfires burning in BC. Michelle Allen, CBC News, Vancouver.
5: The Punjabi edition of Hockey Night in Canada will not be returning next season. The Punjabi broadcast has been canceled after 18 years on the air. The team behind the show says it's proud of its work and is thanking viewers for their unwavering loyalty. And that is The World This Hour. For CBC News, I'm Ithil Moussa.
0: Minutes after 5 o'clock this Friday afternoon. I'm Wendy Bergfeldt, and this is Main Street, serving all of Nova Scotia. Cassie Williams is here with the top stories. Cassie.
12: Thanks, Wendy. The case of a man accused of making a bomb threat against the U.S. consulate in downtown Halifax has been postponed yet again. Ali Asakure was in court this morning for a bail hearing, but the lawyers requested more time. Also in the news, two popular ocean beaches in Dartmouth are under a no-swimming advisory all through this weekend. Beachgoers are being told to avoid swimming in Rainbow Haven Beach and Lawrencetown Beach due to higher-than-usual bacteria levels. And some fascinating sea life has been showing up along the Cape Breton coastline recently. Over the past few weeks, an orca was spotted at the Canso Causeway, and at least one beluga whale was spotted on video swimming near St. Peter's Marina. And I will have more news coming up at 5:30.
0: And we did receive a note from the Margaree Salmon Association, and they are telling us that they had a meeting of the Margaree Warm Water Protocol Committee earlier today, and they decided that the river was fit to be reopened. So the Margaree River will be fully open to angling again. And I think that started actually an hour ago. I think they opened at 4 o'clock this afternoon. So there are no restrictions at this time. So for those who are salmon fishers, you can go back to the Margaree this weekend. As you just heard, the case against the man accused of making a bomb threat in downtown Halifax has been postponed again. Ali Asakure was charged after Monday's threat targeting the U.S. consulate. Police say they found a propane cylinder and containers of flammable liquids in his car that was in a parking garage nearby. Legal aid defense lawyer Lonnie Kerpel says they need more information before they can proceed. He spoke to reporters this morning.
13: Over the last few days, I guess Crown and Defense are both, we're both trying to sort out exactly what we're dealing with. From my friend's perspective, I think there's still investigation ongoing. And for me, we really need to know what we're dealing with before we attempt to present a bail plan to the court. So we're still working on that. That's what we accomplished today. But we're still not clear exactly what we're dealing with in terms of charges.
14: Do you anticipate more charges?
13: Apparently that is a possibility. Without knowing for sure whether that's going to happen, it's very difficult for us to address bail, and it would be very difficult for a judge to make a decision. So I'm hoping that that issue is sorted out by next Wednesday.
14: Is Wednesday enough time to get this all sorted out?
13: That's a very good question. For me, it's difficult because if there's more charges, the goalposts are moving, and it's difficult to know what a court would consider appropriate bail.
15: Are you satisfied with the amount of disclosure that you're getting?
13: That hasn't been the issue at this point.
15: Could you tell us what the issue is?
13: The issue is that it's an ongoing investigation, and it's a complex investigation. This situation, I think my opponents are trying to determine what it is they're dealing with. And until they're clear, I guess, on what they believe they're dealing with, it's difficult for me to respond.
15: But at the same time, the charges right now are fairly minor.
13: Yes.
15: At some point, I assume you're going to be arguing that your client should be let go,
13: Absolutely.
15: Given the fact that there's Absolutely. Not much on the table. Can you talk about that?
13: I think that is the position we will likely be in next Wednesday. And you're absolutely right. But only 3-4 days into a situation is something that I would press a judge to make a determination on. Now, a week or two out, then you can start to say to a judge, look, they've had plenty of time to determine what they're dealing with.
15: Can you comment on your client's state of mind? How is he doing?
13: In the circumstances, we've had good conversations. He is, I would say, somewhat frustrated with the situation, but understands the circumstances, and I've had no difficulty talking to him about what we need to accomplish and getting his cooperation. So no issues there. Clearly would rather be home than where he's at, but willing to give us the time to deal with the situation appropriately.
0: That is legal aid lawyer Lonnie Kerpel speaking to reporters this morning. Asakare is facing two charges, uttering threats and public mischief.
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17: I didn't trust anything named a lawyer. And this was my life right now. Like, I've been in jail for 3 decades almost, and this wasn't funny anymore. 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Like, these people were not trying to let me out of here.
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0: 10 minutes after 5 o'clock this Friday afternoon. As you know, The Odyssey is drawing millions to theaters, and a lot of people are watching it on IMAX. Okay, we knew that. But did you also know that it's drawing massive crowds to bookstores? Bookmark in Halifax is struggling to keep Emily Wilson's translation of the ancient Greek epic in stock. That's the version that Christopher Nolan based his screenplay on. The CBC's Josh Hoffman spoke to Mike Hamm, who is the manager of Bookmark in Halifax.
19: It's increased interest and sales of books related to the Odyssey, Homer, and the entire oeuvre of mythology. Mythology has always been a great section for us here in the store. We have great readers around us, the universities. So it's always been, you know, one of our best featured sections. But the movie has just exploded everything.
20: What are people saying when they come in looking for this, for this story, these stories?
19: They say, you know, that they may have remembered it from, you know, high school or university, and, you know, may not have liked it, may have loved it. Some of them, it's one of their favorite books ever. And the thing that has related it to bookstores is there's a new translation by Emily Wilson on which Christopher Nolan based his script and screenplay. So a lot of people are after that one, and that is the title that all bookstores, I'm sure, in North America are struggling to get right now. The publisher's out, so we're waiting for more.
20: Are you struggling to get it back in stock?
19: Oh, absolutely, yeah. We've, you know, we placed a big healthy order when we knew the movie was coming out, but we could have ordered like 10, 50 times more.
20: Do you know rough, like, do you have rough numbers of how many you've sold since the movie?
19: It's been substantial. Yeah. Like, probably, I would say it probably multiplied our normal sales by at least 25%, 50% probably. Yeah.
20: What's your reaction to that, to have a movie this size have that such an effect?
19: It's wonderful because of all the people who are familiar with the work and love reading, you know, ancient classics and mythology, there are new people who see the movie and are just overwhelmed by all these characters and they want to know more. So it's great to see the people who have already invested in the Odyssey and people who haven't experienced it yet.
20: I know, you know, some films have this effect. I think Project Mailer had a similar effect. But how is this kind of different, do you think?
19: Well, because it's revitalized a book that's been around for how long, right? I mean, you know, Andy Weir with Project Hail Mary, he's a newer author, so he's, you know, he's more in the contemporary conscious and culture, but to, you know, not necessarily revive, because when these new translations come out, people who shop with us are as excited as a new book by Stephen King. It's like it's that big, the new translations. There's a new translation by Daniel Mendelsohn, I believe, that we're also out of. But the preferred one is the Emily Wilson. But it's different because people are talking about books that have been around with us for a long time and, you know, created some of our archetypes in other forms of literature.
20: What is it about this story, do you think, that has been so meaningful and impactful for audiences?
19: Well, I think it's the sense of triumphing over, you know, ordeals of true love. I mean, the love story in the movie is just incredible. And the somebody who is taking an odyssey into unknown territory and finding cultures and, you know, peoples that they haven't met before. So it's so expansive. It's like one of those grand old Hollywood epics, you know, the swords and sandals, that is a spectacle. It's a spectacle in and of itself. So a lot of people, and once the word got around that it was so good, everybody wanted to be, you know, a part of it.
20: Is there a tension between, like, book lovers and movie lovers? You know, I always say it to my friends and family jokingly, oh, I love the book more, kind of thing. But when something like this happened, does that change it? Or is this, are you guys in a relationship together? You know what I mean?
19: That's a good question to ask. No, the people who shop with bookstores, I mean, their interest is high with any movie adaptation of a book that they admire and love. And once again, to go back to the newly discovered readers, a lot of people, younger people who are just reading it for the first time, it's so encouraging, because that book reading experience may make them readers for life. Mm-hmm. So that's why, you know, booksellers are so excited, because, you know, the more people that read, it's great. Any form of reading, anything that propels people to read is a great thing.
0: And that's Mike Hamm, who is the manager of Bookmark in Halifax. He was speaking with the CBC's Josh Hoffman. This is Main Street for all of Nova Scotia. I have a traffic note. Well, actually, I have a couple here. I'll share the one from Halifax first. Starting the week of August 17, that's starting on Monday, the planned inbound detour will be implemented on Bears Road. And that's between Connaught Avenue and Windsor Street. So that is to accommodate construction, which is on the Bears Road project. That there's a ramp that they're working on there. So the detour will remain in place throughout the project. So that's on Bears Road between Connaught Avenue and Windsor Street. I'm sure you'll hear more about this in the days to come. In Sydney, Charlotte Street is going to be closed down from Dorchester to Pitt Street this Saturday from 5 a.m. to 5 p.m. And that's because of the Summer Street Festival. That festival takes place from 11 a.m. to 3 o'clock in the afternoon. So if you are planning on downtown Sydney tomorrow, just know that Charlotte Street is closed. And a note here, if you're trying to get somewhere fast, the Seal Island Bridge is reduced to one lane on Monday. And that's right up until Thursday, August 20th. And that's for maintenance. Traffic control will be on site. The work takes place daily from 8 a.m. to 7 p.m. So you know how that works. You wait a while and then they let you go. And then you, on the other side, you wait a little while, finish your coffee, fiddle around with the radio. You know, we all know about the Sea Island Bridge. So that's coming up starting on Monday. Guitar phenomenon Joe Bonamassa took it upon himself to celebrate what would have been B.B. King's 100th birthday in 2025. And he put together a compilation of some of the top blues artists who covered King's classics. The project is called B.B. King Blues Summit 100. And he talked about this with Holger Peterson on Saturday Night Blues, and you're going to hear it this weekend.
2: 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And then, you know, as the 90s progressed, he went into bigger venues. And you know, his career ebbed and flowed over the years. It would go up and go down and go up and go down. But he never changed. And he just kept doing what he did. And he never...

0: B.B. King's Paying the Cost to Be the Boss. I've never listened to the lyrics to that one before, very carefully. 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Well, it was the time, I guess. You can join Holger Peterson for Saturday Night Blues at 6 o'clock Saturdays on CBC Music. And now it's time to talk about sports. Summer McIntosh is making a big splash at the Pan Pacific Swimming Championships in California, and it could get better for the Canadian sensation. Over in basketball, a national championship is up for grabs. And for more on these stories and other Canadian sporting news, we are joined by CBC Sports host and play-by-play commentator Signe Butler. Hello. We're here for all of Nova Scotia today, Signe, just so you know.
1: Oh, well, this is good to know, Wendy. Hi to my family if they're listening today.
0: Absolutely. Okay, tell us a little bit more about the Pan Pacific Championships.
1: Well, they're nicknamed the Pan Pacs for short, and it happens every 4 years. And this year it's taking place just outside of Los Angeles in Irvine, California. And that's important because, of course, Los Angeles, the host of the Olympic Games in 2028. Canada's one of four charter nations at this event. It includes the United States, the host, Australia and Japan, as well as any other non-European swimming nation. So it's basically the best in the world except for Europe. And Canada's got 42 swimmers there, including three-time Olympic champion Summer McIntosh.
0: Okay, one of the big names. How is she doing so far?
1: Well, it's been a bit of a mixed bag, if I may say so, for Summer McIntosh. And I'll tell you why. She's got huge goals for the LA Olympics come 2 years' time. She wants to win 5 individual gold medals. And this week is kind of a measuring stick of where she is against some of the best in the world. So she kicked things off on Wednesday night. She was in the 200-meter freestyle, a race she doesn't necessarily race a lot on the international field. But she came away with the silver medal. And you think, hey, that's great. Right? But she told our Devin Haru it wasn't good enough. That gives you an indication of how fiery this young athlete is. So last night, the 400-meter individual medley, she's the world record holder in this one, the Olympic and world champion, came out, cruised against the field in championship record time. But today in the 400-meter freestyle, it did not go well. She didn't even make the final. So she's gone back to the drawing board. She's got one more event left. That's the 200-meter IM. Again, an event she holds the world record and is the Olympic and world champion in. So if you'd like to follow along, we've got that at CBC Gem and on the main network tomorrow.
0: Okay, switching from the pool to the court, it's championship week for the Canadian Elite Basketball League. Now, remind me who this league is and sort of set up this national title for us.
1: So the CEBL, it's Canada's premier men's basketball league. It's in its 8th season. And we were supposed to see a best of 3 final between the Western champions, the Winnipeg Sea Bears, and the Eastern champions, the Brampton Honey Badgers. But on Wednesday night, they went to play game 1 in Brampton. And the game had to be called within a few minutes of the tip-off because there was condensation on the floor. And obviously that's a safety issue for the players and the officials. So the league decided, let's go back to a winner-take-all one-game format, which will take place tomorrow in Winnipeg at the Canada Life Centre. The Winnipeg Sea Bears have been the most consistent team probably this season, and they've got a 3-time MVP on their team, Xavier Moon. And the Honey Badgers have been I don't know what to call them. They've been a bit of a mystery, shall we say, this season. They started out 7-1 and then went 1-7, but they did well enough to get to that Eastern Conference spot.
0: Oh, wow. So how do you think it'll play out tomorrow?
1: I'm a fence sitter, Wendy. I'll give you the best of both worlds for both teams in order for what they need to do for each team to win. I would say Winnipeg's definitely got the advantage, obviously home court. Canada Life Centre has been a real hostile place for teams to play in. And again, Xavier Moon, championship pedigree, and he elevates his game whenever, you know, things are on the line. But the Honey Badgers have beaten Winnipeg twice this season, once on the road and once at Winnipeg's, once at Canada Life Centre and once away. So, Sean East II's one to watch there. And I would say advantage Winnipeg, you know, because they're due for a victory against Brampton, but Brampton doesn't hold back, that's for sure.
0: Okay. Flag football is one of those, either you love it or you don't know anything about it. It's one of those sports. There's a big championship, an international championship this weekend. Tell us about that.
1: Yeah, it's the World Championships. And, you know, you bring it up, you know, flag football, you think about gym class, right? You know, yeah. A little bit reminiscent of that. And it's the non-contact version of football. The Canadian men's team's ranked 10th in the world. The women's are ranked 4th in the world. And this is taking place in Dusseldorf, Germany. The cool thing here is flag football is going to be in the LA Olympics in 2028, which is really, really neat. Yeah.
0: Wow.
1: So, this doubles as an Olympic qualifier. You finish top two at this tournament and you book your ticket to LA. So that's what's on the line. And if you're not familiar with flag football, because I know I mentioned gym class, there's only 5 a side. There's no tackling, so you don't have the same stoppages as CFL or NFL. And they play on smaller fields. Plus, there's no helmets or padding. So you get to really see the athleticism of these players up close and personal. So quarterfinals are tomorrow. Canada's already booked their tickets there. The men are going to play American Samoa and the women play Austria.
0: Okay. And we are just past the halfway point of the second season of Northern Super League. What are you seeing?
1: Well, of course, the first women's professional soccer league in Canada. We learned this week where the NSL final will be played. So that'll be November 14th in Ottawa at TD Place. We learned that this week. And the Ottawa Rapid probably happy about that because they're unbeaten in 10 matches. The Halifax Tide's doing really well this season. They're in the fourth and final playoff spot. They play Vancouver tomorrow night on the road. The Tides, if you remember, finished last in the table last year, so a big turnaround for them this season. And just a shout-out to Lauren Rowe, who used to play for Cape Breton University. She's from Conception Bay, South Newfoundland and Labrador. She's got 7 goals in the season, tied for second in league scoring. She plays for AFC Toronto. So lots of news in the Northern Super League. And we've got a match tomorrow on CBC Gem. It'll be Calgary and Ottawa from McMahon Stadium in Calgary.
0: Wonderful. Well, Signe, thanks for being with us today.
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0: 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And be sure to check out CBC Sports online, on TV and social media. And that has all the latest news and topics and trends from the sporting world. This is Main Street for all of Nova Scotia. And in the background, you can hear the Cape Breton Fiddlers Association, who are celebrating an anniversary over the weekend. If you are anywhere near St. Anne's Gaelic College tomorrow afternoon, starting at about 2 o'clock, I will be hosting that show. I'm really looking forward to that. And then after that, there's a dance. So anyone and everyone is welcome to come to St. Anne's Gaelic College for the Cape Breton Fiddlers Association annual Saturday concert.

0: Cape Breton Fiddlers Association here on CBC Radio 1, serving all of Nova Scotia. 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
1: Here's the CBC News for Nova Scotia. Good evening, I'm Cassie Williams. The man accused of making a bomb threat against the U.S. consulate in downtown Halifax earlier this week must spend at least a few more days in jail while lawyers try to sort out what to do next. Ali Asakure was supposed to have a bail hearing this morning in Nova Scotia Provincial Court, but his case was postponed to next Wednesday instead. Right now, Asakure is only facing two charges, one of mischief and one of uttering threats. His legal aid lawyer, Lonnie Kerpel says he needs more information before he can figure out the next steps.
2: For me, it's difficult because if there's more charges, the goalposts are moving, and it's difficult to know what a court would consider appropriate bail. So quite possible that there are new charges next Wednesday, and again, not in a position to constructively deal with bail.
1: Asakure was charged Tuesday after police say they found a propane cylinder and containers of flammable liquids in his car that was found in a parking garage near the building that houses the consulate. Two popular ocean beaches in Dartmouth are under a no-swimming advisory. Beachgoers are being told to avoid swimming in Rainbow Haven Beach and Lawrencetown Beach. Paul Dion is director of the Nova Scotia Lifeguard Service. He says the advisory is due to higher than normal bacteria levels.
3: We resampled early this morning. The lab should give us results. We're hoping on Monday morning. So it will be, the advisory will stay for the Saturday and Sunday, the weekend.
1: Dion says lifeguards will be on site at both beaches to advise against going in the water. A new affordable housing strategy for Halifax aims to help the nonprofit sector, but it's not a solution for the high housing prices in the city. The strategy came before a council committee on Thursday. It suggests keeping the city's affordable housing grant program and tax relief for nonprofit groups. It is the final piece of the Housing Accelerator Fund, which gave Halifax millions of federal dollars to increase housing supply. Aaron Murrahan manages the Accelerator Fund program. He says the city will meet its target of housing starts, but projects are taking longer to complete.
4: Partially that's due to the cost of construction, issues with financing, issues with materials, issues with labor, but also just the unique geography that we have here in HRM, the amount of blasting, the amount of excavation that has to happen.
1: Staff say the city has zoned for thousands of new housing units, but it will take years for the supply to catch up and bring affordability back to a balanced level. Meanwhile, an Amherst housing development is facing an appeal. That issue is the potential for supportive housing units. The CBC's Luke Ettinger reports.
5: More than 20 people have jointly appealed an Amherst Council decision. The Cumberland YMCA wants to build 36 housing units. A dozen could be supportive units if funding can be secured. Last month, Town Council approved the development, but an appeal has been sent to the NSRAB. Ray Hickey submitted it.
6: People are going to be in very small units, which don't have any amenity space basically on their own.
5: There is an emergency shelter and supportive housing nearby. Hickey says safety concerns are deteriorating downtown. Trina Clark is with the Cumberland YMCA. She says 186 people were homeless in the county in the last year, about half for the first time ever.
7: Crisis is growing, and so that's what saddens me, is that as developments like this are delayed, because I believe it's delayed. I don't believe it will be stopped. We will find a way.
5: During public hearings, the development received letters of support from a number of other nonprofits and Nova Scotia Health. Luke Ettinger, CBC News, Truro.
1: And a group studying whales off the coast of Cape Breton recently spotted a blue whale that had never been recorded before. Elizabeth Zwamborn is a marine mammal scientist, and she leads the Cape Breton Whale Project. She says the critically endangered whale was spotted this year and explains why that's notable.
8: It gives us a little bit of hope that maybe we're underestimating the blue whale population. I mean, it's certainly not large, we would know that, but every extra individual is a great sign. So if there's a few that we don't know about there, that's a sign of hope for the blue whales, and hopefully over time they'll be able to kind of come back from whaling.
1: The blue whale is the largest creature that we are aware of to ever have existed on Earth. Some fascinating sea life has been showing up along the Cape Breton coastline over the past few weeks. An orca was spotted at the Canso Causeway, and at least one beluga whale was spotted on video swimming near St. Peter's Marina. And that is the CBC News for Nova Scotia.
0: Thank you, Cassie. In the forecast for Nova Scotia, across most of the province, the showers will taper off this evening. There remains a risk of thundershowers early this evening, but conditions will clear later on. Saturday is expected to be a pleasant day, largely free of the earlier instability. The day starts sunny, becomes a mixture of sun and cloud by afternoon. The early morning fog patches will disappear early in the day. It's a warm day, the highs between 23 and 26 tomorrow. Tomorrow, the humidex around 28. And Sunday will continue the trend of fair weather. You can expect a mixture of sun and cloud province-wide throughout the day. The warm temperatures persist, the highs generally reaching 26, 27 degrees, and the overnight low remaining cool near 14 degrees. 25 minutes before 6 o'clock, this is your Friday Business Report.
9: Good afternoon. As we wait for the tariff hammer to drop or not, we have some good news to start with. Stats Canada has released its monthly survey of manufacturing this morning. Its sales rose 0.1% to $78.8 billion in June, which is the fifth consecutive monthly increase, and it's widespread, with sales rising in seven provinces. Two sectors in particular are doing well. Chemicals are up 6%. We're selling more drugs, resins, synthetic rubber and fibers, and transportation equipment up almost 3%. That's cars and planes and their associated parts. Meanwhile, the plot thickens south of the border. The U.S. trade envoy said this morning the Trump administration will not accept any form of retaliation from Canada if the U.S. president follows through with next week's 50% tariff threat. Meanwhile, a long-awaited settlement for WestJet flight attendants. WestJet has agreed to pay out $4.5 million to settle a sexual harassment class action lawsuit launched a decade ago. The suit now involves more than 3,000 flight attendants, but it began when a former flight attendant alleged a pilot sexually assaulted her on a layover in Hawaii in 2010. The case was certified as a class action by the BC Court of Appeal in 2022. The flight attendants allege WestJet failed to provide a safe workplace with adequate anti-harassment measures. A judge approved the terms of the settlement this week, and it applies to former female flight attendants who worked for WestJet between April 2014 and February 2021. And those who submit valid claims could receive around $470. The lead plaintiff says she doesn't feel like the flight attendants got full justice, describing the dollar amount as symbolic. She said, "It's the best we could get given the circumstances. I had to fight tooth and nail for these slivers." Next, a story about Big Cereal trying something new to boost sales. They're putting real toys back inside the boxes. Kellogg's is putting Toy Story 5 collectible spoons in Frosted Flakes, Fruit Loops, and Apple Jacks. General Mills has its Honey Nut Cheerios, Honeybee Buzz, and the Trix Rabbit. Later this year, we'll tuck in little Muppet versions of Count Chocula and Frankenberry. Now, marketers say putting toys inside the box is a nod to nostalgia, that parents buying the cereal are the real targets because they grew up in an era with toys in cereal boxes. It fell out of favor, partly due to concerns about choking hazards, but also criticisms about this hard sell of sugary breakfast junk food to kids. Well, here's the problem, though, that these cereal box prizes are meant to solve. Breakfast cereal sales have fallen more than 13% in 5 years. And finally, a story about the most popular emojis in the world. The venerable New York Times has done this deep dive into emojis, and the winner of the most used emoji is the loudly crying face, meaning something is so funny or emotional or embarrassing you could cry. Number two is the rolling on the floor laughing so hard I'm crying emoji. And the third place is the face with tears of joy. So lots of tears in the top three. Now, all of this data comes from a sample of 665 million emojis, which also revealed some up-and-comers. The wilted flower, popular on TikTok, meaning sadness or heartbreak. And the Easter Island statue, which the kids use to convey a deadpan reaction. And don't worry about keeping up with these trends. By the time emojis reach the mainstream, the subculture creators are already coming up with new ones, according to emoji linguists. Yes, those exist. For example, the skull used to mean so funny I'm dead from laughter. That became uncool. One 25-year-old described the ever-popular thumbs up as a boomer emoji, though some Gen Alphas are using it in a, quote, post-ironic way. For CBC Radio, I'm Hallie Cottenham.
0: And this is Main Street for all of Nova Scotia. Starting on Monday, you will have your mainland Nova Scotia, Cape Breton show, our mainland Nova Scotia Main Street show back again, Cape Breton. We have Jennifer Ludlow hosting in Cape Breton on Monday. This year, Halifax Fashion Week expanded representation. One of the shows focused on collections from several cultural groups, including Mi'kmaq designers and models. The CBC's Elizabeth Chu spoke to runway and role model Raven Stevens. Stevens is the second runner-up at Miss Indigenous Canada this year, and she's been working alongside the organizers to diversify this year's Fashion Week.
10: My name is Raven Stevens. I'm from Millbrook First Nation, currently living in Halifax. I work as an aquatic science biologist with Fisheries and Oceans Canada, and I'm really excited to be modeling in this year's Halifax Fashion Week. I'm especially excited this year because there's so many Indigenous designers and models this year. This is my second Halifax Fashion Week. But last year when I came, I realized there wasn't a lot of Indigenous representation. There was no Indigenous designers, and I think myself included, there's maybe 2 to 3 Indigenous models. So this past year, I've been working really closely with Soli to do some outreach and make the industry more accessible, take down some barriers. So it's really excited to see a lot more Indigenous representation this year.
11: Tell me about what we're going to see in the show that makes it different from years past.
10: Yeah, so this year we're going to see a lot of Indigenous representation. I know in my own community and many different Indigenous communities, we have such talented people. We have such talented designers. Like, people made me this earring, somebody made my skirt. And so I know that there's so much potential in our community. So it's really, really exciting that they get to take the runway this year.
11: When you thought about, you know, how last year it was just you and a couple of other folks who are Indigenous, you wanted to change that. How did you change it?
10: Yeah, so it first started kind of with myself as somebody who really loves acting, really loves modeling, and I really love the industry. I had to kind of navigate it myself. So I hit a lot of barriers, like I got scammed multiple times. Like, it took a lot for me to trust an agency. And when I look at my little sister who loves theater, who loves drama, who wants to go to Broadway, who wants to do modeling, who wants to act, and then I see all the potential in all our other Indigenous youth across Turtle Island, and I'm like, how can I create a safe space where our youth can access the industry and figure it out for themselves and figure out if it's something that they want to do and if it's an industry they want to get into and how they can enter that space in a safe way.
11: Right. And so how did you make that happen in the show?
10: Yeah, so actually it was part of my initiative as a Miss Indigenous Canada delegate this year is I wanted to create that safe space for our youth to come in and learn about the industry. And so after that, with Halifax Fashion Week partnering with us, we were able to do a casting directly at that workshop. So a lot of the models that came in that day to just figure out if they wanted to do it in the first place, build some confidence, you know, get some professional runway training, and then they had that casting. So that casting directly allowed them to walk this year.
11: And how does it feel to be part of this show, walking this very unique runway, the Oval?
10: No, it's so special. And I'm just thinking into the future now. Like, I'm such a future person, so I'm thinking already about all the other opportunities we can create for our youth. And even the ones who didn't get casted from the workshops, we actually had a special opening on day one, so they still had an opportunity to come in and rep their ribbon skirts and rep their regalia and show their and strut their stuff and be confident. And so it was just another avenue so to involve everyone.
11: What does this show and this experience helping to create it say about the impact of Indigenous folks in the fashion industry?
10: No, I definitely think it's a door opener. I think Nova Scotia is a little bit behind in terms of like the Native fashion community. For most of my experience, I've had to go outside of province or outside of country to kind of enter those spaces. So it's really important to me to try and create that here.
11: And one of the people that you're hoping to be a role model for is your sister, who's a part of this show.
10: Yes. Yes, no, I'm so excited for her. She's so excited. She came to our workshop. She got the professional runway training. She got her headshots. She came to casting. And now she's been walking almost every day this week, which is really, really exciting. I'm such a proud, I feel like a proud mom. Like, I look at my little sister and I'm just so proud of her and how confident she is. Like, I look back at myself when I was entering it and I felt so out of place. I had such imposter syndrome. I didn't think I was good enough. And I look at her and she's so confident. And I hope that I was part of that progress for her, because she's coming into the industry, she's walking that runway, and she's not afraid to be herself. So it's really, really special to see.
0: Raven Stevens of Millbrook First Nation was the second runner-up at Miss Indigenous Canada, and she's participating in Halifax Fashion Week. She was speaking with the CBC's Elizabeth Chu. It is 15 minutes before 6 o'clock this Friday afternoon, heading into a weekend of festival and entertainment. And the latest Anne Hathaway movie, which is a throwback to the 80s and the Jurassic era.
12: I think that our neighborhood, our house, our whole street has moved.
13: How the hell is that even possible?
14: Get out of there! Run!
15: What the hell's going on?
14: Get inside now!
15: I just heard a gunshot!
0: Bit of the trailer for The End of Oak Street, which stars Anne Hathaway, opens all across this weekend. You can see it in any theater right now. Anne Hathaway plays a mother trying to hold her family together while her neighborhood is overrun by dinosaurs. Here with his take on the movie and the year that Anne Hathaway has been having so far is our pop culture columnist, Rad Simon Pilar. Anne Hathaway's movie. All right,
16: yes,
0: here we go.
16: Absolutely.
0: Hello and welcome.
16: Hi, Wendy. How's it going?
0: Not too bad. How are you?
16: I'm good.
0: What's The End of Oak Street about?
16: So, I mean, like you kind of alluded to, it is about a family whose entire street is sent back in time to the Jurassic era. And this family's from the early 80s. So, you know, the environment is like you got all these boys who are wearing hiked up shorts. You got the neighbors having like sack races at street parties. Ian McGregor, Anne Hathaway, they're playing the parents to two young teens. And things kick off when this mysterious glowing light appears to send them back in time. And so the family slowly but surely comes to realize that their neighbors on Oak Street are being picked off by dinosaurs. And so the movie, it's essentially like a throwback survival thriller.
0: Okay, so I saw the trailer and even the font for the titles
16: yes,
0: is very throwback. What do you make of that?
16: I mean, the thing is, like, it's what you would expect from the filmmakers involved with this movie. Like, the throwback element, the nostalgia of it is all very intentional, very engineered. I mean, this is a movie that is produced by J.J. Abrams, who made this nostalgia for like the 80s and early 90s movies his signature move. You know, think of like the lens flares in Mission Impossible 3 or his Star Trek reboot, or like think of like his movie Super 8, which was kind of his response, his loving ode to movies like E.T. and Goonies. And then the director of this movie, David Robert Mitchell, he broke out with this really fun horror movie called It Follows more than a decade ago, which was, you know, that movie distinguished itself by aggressively emulating 80s slasher movie aesthetics, right? Specifically like the John Carpenter aesthetic from Halloween. So these guys, they go hard when it comes to wearing that nostalgia on their sleeves, as much as like, say, like the Duffer's Brothers did with that first season of Stranger Things.
0: Okay, but if you're going to do that throwback, if you're going to that era, the audience was different then. The audience didn't need to be wowed the way they need to be. The people would go and suspend imagination, overlook the clunkiness, and just go with the narrative. Are people more, I don't want to use the word discerning, but are they pickier now?
16: I don't know that they're pickier. I think because the thing is, if you watch like how much these fans, the masses love something like Avengers, like I don't know that I could call that a discerning crowd. Certainly, there's an aspect of the emotional tenor, right, or tempo of those older 80s movies that isn't in sync with how modern storytelling works. What's funny about this movie is like the whole 80s aesthetic of it does that really add to the action and the adventure of the story, right? Like, does that, do you need to literally set your movie in 1982 to appeal to an audience to make an adventure that had the same thrills of those 80s movies? Not really, you know, like, it's like, if you could try and capture the magic of those movies without literally setting your movie in the 80s, which, you know, that becomes a whole different thing. But I do think that what they're appealing to by making this movie, by setting their movie initially in 1982 or around wherever they said it, they are appealing to a nostalgia that we're seeing to this day and age, right? We are seeing, like, you know, I mean, I mentioned Stranger Things, you know, and then if you look at The Black Phone, you're seeing a lot of movies specifically like that are, that a lot of like the teen audiences today are taking to, there a lot of movies that are set in the 80s. And maybe this has something to do with this kind of back to analog trend you're seeing, you know, where people are trying to disconnect from everything online and they're craving like those moments where we didn't have as many online gadgets. But, you know, we are seeing modern audiences flocking to that 80s nostalgia. And these two filmmakers, they are absolutely the kind, the people who were here to like very, to put nostalgia front and center, you know, like, so you look at this movie, it's like, you got the 80s sounds, you got the 80s aesthetics, you got the split diopter shots from the 80s, you got a story that is borrowing like the Goonies style camaraderie and tensions among the neighborhood kids. You got the parents in this movie played by Ian McGregor and Anne Hathaway, who are on the cusp of divorce, as you see in almost every Spielberg movie. You have adventure elements that are borrowed from like Close Encounters and Back to the Future and Poltergeist and even, of course, Jurassic Park. There's ways in which this movie, the nostalgia becomes the text of the movie, where it almost feels like the movie is cosplaying as an 80s movie, where you almost wonder, does this movie have anything else to offer for these audiences besides that nostalgia? So it is like the movie itself is riding this fine line between using nostalgia to prop up the storytelling versus, you know, drowning your story in nostalgia. And I do think it comes out, you know, it's constantly riding the edge of that without stepping over the line.
0: Okay. Having said that, though, did you like the movie?
16: I did. I mean, I had fun with the movie, even with, like, you know, while being wary of how engineered the nostalgia can be. Like, I think just getting to see Anne Hathaway sprinting down a road, shotgun in hand, with raptors or T-Rexes on her tail,

0: people can vibe with, you know, a modern audience can vibe with the 80s, like, acting styles and stuff. A lot of the cast here, you feel like they are trying to emulate that 80s style of acting, whereas Anne Hathaway is the only one who can just inhabit that style of acting and still make it convincing and absorbing and captivating. And so she totally makes the movie worthwhile.
1: So I saw Mother Mary with Anne Hathaway and thought it was magnificent. And I know that everybody was excited about a couple of other films, kind of big ones that she was in. Like, is this her year? Like, what's going on here?
0: It absolutely is the year of Hathaway. Absolutely. Because she has five movies this year. So End of Oak Street is the fourth. I love that you watched Mother Mary, which is a much more art house style movie, where she's playing this psychologically tormented pop star. The two biggies that you alluded to, of course, being The Devil Wears Prada 2 and The Odyssey, where she's playing Queen Penelope. Both of those movies already in the top 10 of the box office this year. Maybe End of Oak Street will join them. And then in the fall, she's starring in the new Colleen Hoover adaptation, Verity, which is another psychological thriller. So five very different movies spanning all sorts of genres and styles, showing off Anne Hathaway's range, showing off that the fact that she pretty much rules, which for some reason was actually like in question at a certain point. Do you remember that?
1: No.
0: Like, do you remember when people were hating on Anne Hathaway?
1: Well, I probably wouldn't have participated because I don't like that sort of thing. But I can well imagine.
0: Well, I mean, it just goes to show that you have a healthy distance from the internet, because there was a period where the internet decided to dogpile on Anne Hathaway. This is around the time when she was winning the Oscars for Les Miserables, and everyone just decided to be annoyed by how eager and bubbly and happy she was at that time. So like just decided like to like have this Anne Hathaway hate train that kind of lasted for quite a few years. There's of course those of us who were always Hathaway ride or dies, right? Like, I mean, I've adored her ever since her performance in Rachel Getting Married, where she plays a girl fresh out of rehab, and that is still one of my favorite movies of the past 25 years. And ever since then, I realized, oh my God, like every Anne Hathaway performance, whether she's in a dud or a banger, every performance she gives is not just brilliant, but it's usually the best thing about a movie. And so I love that it seems like unanimously the whole world has come around and where she's enjoying this victory lap and everyone's celebrating and recognizing how brilliant Anne Hathaway is. And I love that it's happening this year, 25 years after she made her big screen debut in The Princess Diaries as Mia Thermopolis, right? The heir to Genovia. Cause that movie came out 25 years ago this July. And that's the movie where Julie Andrews plays the queen training Anne Hathaway to assume the throne, which I think is so fitting because Anne Hathaway does feel like an heir to Julie Andrews, right? They got the same kind of precise and disciplined acting style, but also the big musical talent and showmanship. And so I love, like, you know, if you look back at Anne Hathaway's career, she comes out the gate as the heir to Julie Andrews, and then she becomes even more popular when she's going toe-to-toe with Meryl Streep, because she is also very much our modern-day Meryl Streep in terms of her range and how big her performances can be.
1: Ooh, that is big talk, Rad. That is big talk.
0: I'm standing 10 toes down on the love for Anne Hathaway.
1: Okay. Thank you so much. You have a great weekend.
0: You too. Thanks for having me.
1: And that is pop culture columnist Rad Simon Pillai. We are 4 minutes before 6 o'clock, and we would like to take a moment now to remember Hubba Parris, often referred to as the grandfather of Cape Breton's rock and roll scene. Throughout his long career, which began when he was a child, he performed with several bands, including the Little Edsels, the Sabres, the Flames, Integration, Super Shock, and perhaps his most famous band, Spider. Beyond his musical career, he worked as an employment counselor with Human Resources and Skills Development for 30 years before retiring. In 2024, he received the Stompin' Tom Award from the East Coast Music Association in recognition of his lifetime achievement in music. A beloved musician, a respected community man, he will surely be missed. We have a little bit of performance from Hubba Parris along with Andrew Doyle this afternoon on Main Street.
2: I guess you better put your flat feet back on the ground. Everybody help me sing it now, will you?

will certainly be missed in the community. You are listening to CBC Radio 1 for all of Nova Scotia. Last look at the forecast. Most of Nova Scotia will have those showers tapering off. And then tomorrow, a largely pleasant day. And Sunday, the trend of fair weather continues. 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

0: For many hockey-loving families across Canada, Hockey Night in Canada Punjabi Edition is a Saturday night staple. But after more than 18 years on air, Sportsnet announced today that those beloved broadcasts are coming to an end. The program aired on Omni Television, with a roster of South Asian presenters bringing Canada's national pastime to life in Punjabi. But it once ran on CBC Airwaves. And when this network announced it was canceling it back in 2011, former As It Happens host Carol Off spoke with Sukhpreet Singh, the creator of the telecast's official Facebook group.
1: The draw is the fact that it's the play-by-play and the commentary, it's all in Punjabi. And for that reason, they're able to understand the game, they're able to learn the game. You know, as soon as they get here, if they've immigrated here, they know that hockey is the focal point of Canadian culture here. And this allows them to learn that game and really, you know, get interested, whether, you know, they're in Vancouver, Calgary, Toronto, Montreal. These are some of the hubs where the Punjabi community is. They're really able to engage with those teams there. During the Canucks Cup run in Surrey here, where there's a very large Punjabi population, they had huge celebrations on Scott Road, almost as big as the ones downtown. So it really helped them engage. And now that was only watching, you know, one or two games every Saturday night. But the rest of the time, they were watching the regular broadcast in English, and they were still able to follow the game because they've learned the rules now, and they know what's going on with the team. And it just really brought everyone together, you know, all the different generations.
2: What's the Punjabi word for hockey?
1: Hockey. Yeah, that's exactly it. Just hockey. And some of the words can be translated. Some are just straight, and they use the English words.
2: He shoots, he scores?
1: He shoots, he scores is Maria Shot Kita Goal. I grew up watching Hockey Night in Canada. And when the Punjabi broadcast came out, it was a great opportunity to really get the entire community engaged.
0: That was Sukhpreet Singh, creator of the official Facebook group for Hockey Night in Canada's Punjabi language broadcast on CBC, speaking with former As It Happens host Carol Off in 2011. 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

0: where we reached him.
1: We're going to take a short break now. When we return, nothing to celebrate. Afghanistan is officially marking 5 years of Taliban rule, but for millions of women and girls, the reality is bleak and only getting worse.
0: And outfoxed after a Scottish man catches a fox stealing his milk bottles, we use the occasion to revisit the story of another wily thief who pilfered more than 200 shoes in 1 year. Stay tuned. I'm Ramraj Srivendran.
1: And I'm Saroja Coelho.